0: Music inspired by art born during the Harlem Renaissance, a major surge of African American art, music, literature, and culture in the 1920s and 30s. Richmond Barth's African Dancer inspired the opening movement, celebrating the role of spirituality and dance in black culture. The middle movement, the emotional heart of the suite, was called Mother and Child, after the sculpture of the same name by Sergeant Johnson. And the finale, Gammon, like Augusta Savage's sculpture of a young boy that inspired it, is mischievous and curious and joyful. Former P.T. Young artist Randall Gooseby made that arrangement of William Grant Still's Suite for Violin and Piano. And former P.T. Young artist Sterling Elliott played the solo cello with Sphinx Virtuosi in that version for soloist and orchestra. 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I'm Valerie Kaler. 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

0: Spartan Strong, the newest album by Michael Dees and his trombone studio students at Michigan State University. It Could Happen to You finished off this week's show. Pierre Durga, right before that, Danish guitarist and composer, with a song for Stephen Biko called Song for Biko 2. Pierre Durga on guitar, Kirk Nufke on cornet, Tommy Anderson played bass, and Martin Anderson played drums. Al Muirhead from his Still Cookin' at 90 series, Volume 2, we heard I Thought About You. Al Muirhead featured on trumpet there with Jocelyn Gould on guitar and Will Bonis on piano. And Boz Skaggs. We'll Be Together Again comes from the latest from Boz called Detour. Seth Asarno on piano, Hans Trosi on bass, Jason Lewis on drums, on an album of mostly standards from pop singer, now jazz singer, Boz Skaggs. That's our show. We're back next time with more fresh new jazz here on Jazz Happening Now.
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1: Going on here, and there's music by Wynton Marsalis. But if that's the case, it might not be accidental, since, after all, we're hearing his concerto for orchestra, and composer Béla Bartók might have written the most famous work by that name. In Marsalis's hands, though, the orchestral concerto, of course, dips not into Hungarian folk music, but jazz. And this performance of this work from this summer's BBC Proms Festival will serve as a fitting point of departure for this week's Extra Eclectic. New classical music with a jazz influence from Wynton Marsalis, and Earl Lewis Stewart, Jean Baptiste, and much more. Stay close. This is a piece by Jeff Scott called Startin' Somethin'. It's played by the Imani Winds.

0: composition called Eternity Around the Corner. And it's one of his two releases with music inspired by Thelonious Monk. And the third release that came out on the very same day, a couple of weeks ago, called Black Mozart, his latest nod to classical stylings. The program's archive can be found online at yourclassical.org. Click on Hosted Shows, and you will find Extra Eclectic right there. We'll have tonight's program up about midday tomorrow. And the complete archive going back multiple years is there for you to enjoy as well. Thanks, as always, to Jennifer Allen for putting together the playlists here on the program. Tip of the hat. I'm Steve Seal. It's Extra Eclectic.
1: 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Now serving the Rio Grande Valley.

0: honoring Thelonious Monk, Monk Meditations. Thanks, as always, to Jennifer Allen for putting together the playlists here on the show. I'm Steve Seal. It's Extra Eclectic.
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0: Had Ado by James Horner. That was written for the Samuelson siblings, violinist Mari Samuelson and her brother cellist Hakan Samuelson. They performed with the Royal Liverpool Philharmonic under conductor Vasily Petrenko on Music Through the Night.
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It's called Very Lightly Like a Harp, from Karen Tanaka's Water Dance, performed by pianist Isabel de Barro. Tonight's

0: Zubin Mehta conducted the Berlin Philharmonic with interludes from Intermezzo by Richard Strauss.
1: 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Now serving the Rio Grande Valley.

A Rhapsody by Zenobia Powell Perry, performed by pianist Sarah Cahill on Music Through the Night. More solo piano music is coming up when we hear some Chopin. That's in about 20 minutes. I hope you can stick around. I'm Jalene Kahn, and it's really great to have you here. I hope you're doing well. John Knowles

0: Mozart's Symphony No. 16. Adam Fischer conducted the Danish National Chamber Orchestra on Music Through the Night. I'm Jalene Kahn. Thanks a lot for being here.
1: 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Now serving the Rio Grande Valley.

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2: 6:43 and a good morning to you, South Texas. I'm Rob Boskamp. Hope you had an enjoyable Labor Day weekend. Taking a look at the weather, we've got fair conditions across the region right now. It's going to be another mix of sun and clouds and plenty of hot temperatures. And that said, a heat advisory will be in place for the Rio Grande Valley from noon to 6 p.m. Although if you're in the Brownsville area, you might see a chance of showers before we get into the afternoon. But it is going to be a hot mix of sun and clouds pretty much everywhere across South Texas today, so stay cool out there. And keep it right here. Headed your way next on Morning Edition. We've got your South Texas and your state news on its way. You can keep that on the go, too, with the KEDT app. Download that for free in Google Play and iOS app stores. 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
5: Good morning, I'm Steve Inskeep. Landing a role at New York's Metropolitan Opera is not easy. Even animals must audition. A boa constrictor named Princess beat out other snakes for a role. For a snake in a carnival act, each snake was lifted overhead by the actor they would be working with. Princess is big and bright yellow, befitting a star. And like any star at the Met, she has an understudy. It's Morning Edition.
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2: 6:45 from the KEDT News Desk. I'm Rob Boskamp. Corpus Christi City Council meets today at 11:30 a.m. at their council chambers. This week, they'll have an emphasis on budget-related items. Council members will vote on ordinances adopting the city's capital and operating budgets for fiscal year 2026 to 2027. They will also vote on whether to establish compensation for the presiding judge and municipal court judges beginning in fiscal year 2027. Also on the agenda is an ordinance to set a property tax rate of 59.9774 cents per $100 valuation, which would be a 0.5% increase over the no new revenue tax rate. An update from the city manager will include the Texas Commission on Environmental Quality's temporary suspension of the 2001 agreed order for environmental water releases. And council members will also vote to extend a tax incentive agreement with La Palmera Mall by 10 years that would help fund a demolition of a former clothing store and make room for a sporting goods store. Full city council meeting agenda and public comment sign-up are available on the City of Corpus Christi's website. A live stream is also available on the city's YouTube channel. And last week, we introduced our water series called Tapped Out. In the episode, Inside Climate News reporter Dylan Bedour gave us insight on City Council's decision to cease work on the Inner Harbor Seawater Desalination Plant.
7: I listened to City Council meetings going back 12 years. It took about 2 months. Was that conversations started to come out very early about changing the location and making all these changes to the Inner Harbor. I'm talking about in about 2021, those conversations started to come out. However, it was the financing from the Water Development Board that was tied to that Inner Harbor location. It was also the permits applications with the Texas Commission on Environmental Quality. that was specifically tied to that location. And the fact that, you know, they've already spent many millions of dollars, tens or hundreds of millions of dollars on contracts with Priest and Nichols and engineering going back 12 years. So they're very invested in this spot. And the goal, I'm sure, is to make something of it.
2: You can hear the full interview on last Friday's episode of South Texas Midday. You can also read more about Dylan's reporting on insightclimatenews.org. U.S. Department of Health and Human Services Secretary Robert F. Kennedy Jr. will visit a South Texas Head Start program in Alice today. Kennedy, along with Alex Adams, the Administration for Children and Families Assistant Secretary, will tour the Community Action Corporation of South Texas's Head Start Birth 5 program. The program serves children from birth to 5 years old and their families, providing them with early childhood education and family support services. The Rio Grande Valley Business Journal reports that leaders from South Texas and Northern Tamaulipas will visit Mexico City this week to make a joint pitch for international investment. The delegation is organized by RioPlex, which markets South Texas and Northern Tamaulipas as an interconnected economy and investment destination. RioPlex will hold its two-day foreign direct investment summit on Wednesday and Thursday in Mexico City. The idea behind the trip is that RioPlex wants international investors to look at South Texas and Northern Tamaulipas as a single economic region. A note that the Rio Grande Valley Business Journal is in partnership with KEDT. Vehicular theft in Victoria rose over the past year, according to FBI crime statistics. Motor vehicle theft rose almost 55% from January to August 2026 compared to the same time last year. More than 50 vehicle thefts in Victoria were reported through the first 8 months this year, compared to 33 same time last year. The FBI also reported that murders and burglaries are both down respectively. Robberies are down about 11% from a year ago. Aggravated assaults are up about 23%. And from the KEDT News Desk, I'm Rob Boskamp. Those are your South Texas headlines. Coming up on South Texas Midday, we continue to prep for the polls. Here's Spencer Cheok with today's preview.
0: Today on South Texas Midday, prep for the polls, Corpus Christi City Council edition continues with District 2. The area covers central parts of the city, stretching from the area around Christus Swan Shoreline and Cole Park west into historic neighborhoods and south toward South Padre Island Drive and La Palmera. Today we'll be hearing from each candidate listed on the ballot. Selena Guerra.
8: I've actually been going around already taking pictures, taking videos, so that way when I get elected, I know what roads to hit first.
0: Jen Allende.
9: I'm willing to work with almost anybody. I am not against any single industry, but what I am concerned is how much of it is going to be pushed over to residents.
0: Isabella Ariza.
10: I'm concerned that our tax dollars are being seen as opportunities for people to enrich themselves, as opposed to be organized so that we can provide quality of life services to the community members.
0: And Laura Flores comments.
11: We do have a lot of streets in District 2 that need work. And the issue with that is that, according to Public Works, we don't have money left for streets.
0: KEDT invited each candidate to the studio to discuss what's most important to them, why they love Corpus Christi, and what they think of the Inner Harbor Seawater Desalination Plant. 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
2: Good morning, South Texas. It is 7:43 on this Tuesday. Hope you enjoyed your Labor Day weekend. I'm Rob Boskamp. We got plenty more Morning Edition headed your way. In fact, wrapping up the 7 o'clock hour, we've got your Wholesome Heritage Garden, Bird Note, and the Marketplace Morning Report. And we'll also take a quick look at the weather while we're at it, too, and you're getting ready for another day. We've got mostly sunny skies across the region, a little bit of cloud cover here in Corpus Christi, and that mix of sun and clouds will be the theme for today as we'll see highs return to the upper 90s, triple digits across the region. Heat advisory in place for the Rio Grande Valley from noon to 6 p.m. And you know, with the summer heat as it continues, don't be too surprised if you see a stray shower or two in your neck of the woods. That is in the forecast for today. Keep it right here. Morning Edition continues next.
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5: Good morning, I'm Layla Faldin. Munich's Oktoberfest confusingly starts later this month. It started more than 200 years ago as a sort of wedding party for the Prince of Bavaria. In the modern era, there are strict rules about what beer can be served there. They need to use water from inside the city limits. One brewer who started making beer in his garage even drilled his own well and is fighting to get official approval. Hope he doesn't have to wait much longer. It's Morning Edition.
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7: The many uses of the silver leaf sunflower. Hello, this is Justin Butts with your Wholesome Heritage Garden. The silver leaf sunflowers are blooming in South Texas. The silver leaf variety grows tall, up to 20 feet in height, with thick, trunk-like stems. Sunflowers, with their vibrant yellow blooms, have a long and colorful history in the garden. Native Americans began to cultivate sunflowers more than 5,000 years ago. They roasted the oil-rich seeds, ate them raw, or pounded them into flour. They used the flowers as medicine and the seeds to make a purple dye to paint their skin. Native Americans also planted sunflowers as living fences to protect their crops. We adopted this method on our farm in Rockport with spectacular results. We planted the hedgerows on the windward side of our gardens to prevent the summer winds from drying out the soil. You could see the tops of the sunflowers waving dramatically in the wind, but only feel a gentle breeze in the garden. These hedgerows grow so dense that not even deer can penetrate them. When heavy rains come, the deep root system of the hedgerow absorbs massive amounts of water to prevent flooding and soil erosion. The sunflowers also attract birds and bees to the garden. Much of our local honey in the fall comes from the pollen of sunflowers, and birds hide in the hedgerows and fly into the garden to hunt for caterpillars and other pests. Best of all, sunflowers bring their golden blooms in late summer when there is not much color in the landscape. In the fall, when these flowers fade, you can cut down the sturdy stalks to serve as trellises for your winter peas, or burn the stalks to make a potassium-rich wood ash to use as a soil amendment. Silverleaf sunflowers don't grow well outside of South Texas, so the seeds can be difficult to find commercially. But you can harvest your own seeds by cutting off a few mature flower heads in late fall. Store the flower heads in a Ziploc bag in the freezer. Then, in the spring, plant these frozen flower heads by simply stamping them into the ground and watering them well. When they sprout, mow around the edges to form the desired shape of your hedgerow and watch your sunflowers grow. Silverleaf sunflowers are a beautiful and age-old companion to your vegetables. These native flowers will happily bring their color, joy, and usefulness to your garden. More information is available at fourstringfarm.com. 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
0: This is Bird Note. In September, Arctic terns fly south over the ocean from Alaska all the way to Antarctica. Also in September, the last rufous hummingbirds depart their breeding range in the west, following floral highways of mountain wildflowers south to Mexico. Ruby-crowned kinglets are leaving the northern evergreen forests where they nest, on their way to milder climates. Each of these birds is migrating, but on a very different course. All have the same adaptive goal, making the most of food and breeding opportunities that change with the seasons. Arctic terns follow one of the longest annual migrations, traveling as much as 44,000 miles each year. Arctic tundra provides their ideal nesting site in summer. The Antarctic, the ideal feeding grounds in our winter. Rufous hummingbirds are medium-range migrants, traversing about 5,000 miles a year between temperate and tropical nectar sources. Some ruby-crowned kinglets are altitudinal migrants, especially in the west. They may remain close to the same latitude all year, but spend the cold months in the relative warmth of the lowlands, dining on insects and their eggs. In summer, you'll need to ascend thousands of feet into the western mountain ranges to hear the kinglet's exuberant song. For Bird Note, I'm Mary McCann.
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9: What consumers are expecting when it comes to inflation and what consumers are doing in response to the Cyclospora outbreak.
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9: From Marketplace in Washington, I'm Kimberly Adams. Later this morning, the New York Fed will release its monthly survey of consumer expectations. It will provide some of the data points the Federal Reserve's rate-setting committee will use to decide whether to raise interest rates in order to tamp down inflation. Marketplace's Kaylee Wells has more on what to expect.
11: Inflation is still a problem because energy prices are high, says Pavlina Chernova at Bard College. So as the war in the Mideast drags on...
12: There are no indications at this moment that inflation expectations are slowing down.
11: How consumers are feeling about inflation comes down to how they're feeling about what they're seeing in two places, the grocery store and the gas station, says Stephen Brown, who is chief U.S. economist at Capital Economics.
13: There was a rebound in gasoline prices. And likewise, there's been quite a few news stories about food inflation.
11: The New York Fed survey measures what kind of inflation people expect 1 year, 3 years, and 5 years from now. Tyler Shipper at the University of St. Thomas says it's those longer-term expectations we should be watching.
14: If people start believing that inflation is always going to be well above their target, that could be something that is like a self-fulfilling prophecy.
11: He says inflation gets worse when consumers accept it. Like if Shipper goes to the grocery store already expecting higher prices...
14: I'm not going to comparison shop. Or when I ask for a raise, I'm going to ask for a bigger raise than I used to because I know that prices tend to be going up more now than they used to.
11: So food prices go up, wages go up, rinse, repeat, and presto, long-term inflation. I'm Kaylee Wells for Marketplace.
9: Let's do the numbers. The FTSE in London is down less than a tenth of a percent. Dow, S&P, and NASDAQ futures are mixed in the negative 7/10 to positive 2/10 percent range, with the Dow future down 362 points. The 10-year Treasury yield is down at 4.77%.
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9: For months now, people have been getting sick with cyclospora. The outbreak has so far been linked to bagged lettuce and to Taylor Farms in particular. But there have been other foodborne illness outbreaks recently, including salmonella in eggs and jalapenos. All of this is affecting grocery stores and restaurants, and lettuce sales in particular. Marketplace's Samantha Fields headed to a farmer's market to see how people there are feeling about their produce.
15: On Tuesdays from May to December, you can find Barry Savoy in Rittenhouse Square in Philadelphia, selling tomatoes and eggplant, peppers and broccoli.
16: And then lettuce. That is my specialty. I always say lettuce is what pays my mortgage.
15: Savoy grows that lettuce at the small organic farm he runs with his business partner, Carol DeMeo, about 40 minutes outside the city in Williamstown, New Jersey.
16: We have a specific soil that makes great kale and great lettuces and great escaroles and frisées and stuff like that. Just really flavorful.
15: All those greens are extra popular lately thanks to cyclospora. Savoy is hearing about it a lot from customers and seeing it in his sales. A lettuce harvest that would have normally lasted 2.5 weeks is now selling out in 5 days.
16: You have this huge insurge of new customers coming to you, and it just makes you just, you're out right away.
15: One of those new customers is Anna Squitieri of South Philly.
17: I work across the street and I buy my produce at farmers markets now.
15: Squitieri always came here for bread, but not so much for produce until recently.
17: Now I don't buy any produce at the supermarket, only because I won't buy anything in a bag, which I used to buy all the time, which it's convenient for me, but now I don't want to die.
15: These days, she feels safer buying produce grown nearby. Jeanette Strober manages the Rittenhouse Farmers Market, and she's hearing that a lot.
18: Customers are asking more about where their food's coming from.
15: She says it's hard to know for sure how many new people are coming to the market and actually buying produce because of all the recent outbreaks and recalls, but...
18: Talking to my farmers, they're saying that they're hearing more questions about it, which makes me think they're not our typical customers.
19: And how many years are farming?
20: 7, I believe.
15: Nationwide, sales of prepackaged salads are down 35% since the cyclospora outbreak began. And all produce sales are down about 10%, according to Nielsen IQ. At the same time, interest in farmers markets is up. For Barry Savoy of Savoy Organic Farm, the spike in sales is a mixed bag.
16: Everyone thinks it's all great because I'm selling out of lettuce, but it doesn't mean I'm doing more business.
15: Because lettuce is not something you can just go quickly make more of when you sell out.
16: The average head of lettuce spends about 4 weeks in a tray in the greenhouse, then gets transplanted and takes about 5 to 6 weeks outside to produce. Well, I can't go back in time. Right? They don't make DeLoreans and flux capacitors anymore.
15: So there have been a bunch of markets this summer where Savoy just didn't have any lettuce to sell. And that can cost him customers.
16: When you don't have it, if you go 1 week, it's okay. You go 2 weeks in a row, a lot of them move on.
15: For the last couple of weeks, Greg Scott has been on the lookout for lettuce.
20: It wasn't here last week, and I'm glad that it's here this week.
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21: First time?
20: First time.
21: All right.
20: Well, I'm excited about it.
15: Scott has always liked the idea of buying local, but hasn't always done it, mostly because of convenience, though he has been lately because of Cyclospora and other recent outbreaks. He'd like to think he'll keep doing it, but...
20: When there's not a situation like this, I think it's harder to maintain that level of awareness and presence to, you know, stay local.
15: And go out of your way to do it. I'm Samantha Fields for Marketplace.
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2: And a good Tuesday morning to you, South Texas. How are you doing today? I'm Rob Boskamp, and this is KEDT and KVRT, your source for Morning Edition and NPR News. 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You can hear it again tomorrow at 5:51 and 7:51 a.m. We hope you'll join us then, and we hope you'll keep it right here as we've got another hour of NPR News headed your way on Morning Edition. While we got some time, let's take a quick look at the weather. Mostly sunny skies across the region, partly cloudy skies here in Corpus Christi. Don't be too surprised. A forecast is calling for some stray showers across the region today. In fact, 40% chance down in Brownsville this morning. That said, a heat advisory in place for the Rio Grande Valley from noon to 6 p.m. Highs will be in the upper 90s, triple digits, and we'll see temperatures back down in the upper 70s this evening. 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
22: Good morning. Canada has new tariffs on $20 billion worth of American products. Canada's former finance minister compares the U.S. to an unreliable boyfriend. It's Morning Edition from NPR News. The Supreme Court let President Trump go ahead with his ballroom by limiting who can challenge him. I'm Leila Fadel.
23: And I'm Steve Inskeep. A scholar contends the court has been inconsistent, giving an appearance of changing the rules for politics. Also, how did the wars after 9/11 expand presidential powers? The attacks came 25 years ago this week. And a steel beam from the World Trade Center is touring the country. It's Tuesday, September 8th. This day in 1974, President Gerald Ford pardoned Richard Nixon, who had resigned weeks earlier. The news is next.
24: Live from NPR News in Washington, I'm Corva Coleman. Canada has imposed retaliatory tariffs on the U.S. worth about $20 billion. It's retaliation for tariffs imposed on Canada by President Trump. Diesel prices remain at a record high price. The Motoring Club AAA says the average cost of a gallon of diesel is now $5.90. That's well over $2 more than a year ago. The burden is heavy on farmers. From member station KCUR, Frank Morris reports.
25: Big farming operations buy diesel by the tanker truckload. The people who run those farms tend to support President Donald Trump. But the spike in diesel prices, thanks to Trump's war with Iran, are straining that relationship.
26: Well, I'm a Republican, and I'm a farmer, and I am pissed.
25: Vance Emke is about to start planting wheat on his farm in western Kansas.
26: We'll probably use about 5,000 gallons to put in the crop. It's just a rapidly escalating cost that you can't do anything about. You just eat it.
25: Emke figures the 60% jump in diesel prices could cost him up to $50,000 this year. For NPR News, I'm Frank Morris in Kansas City.
24: The Republican National Committee will open its two-day national convention tomorrow in Dallas. NPR's Tamara Keith says the president will be the featured guest.
0: It's being billed as a Trumpapalooza, and that is not my word. The chairman of the Republican National Committee, Joe Gruters, keeps calling it that. President Trump will be the headliner for the two-night convention, both nights. Vice President Vance will speak Wednesday, and there will be a mix of big-name Republicans and the regular people telling personal stories about the, how the administration's policies have affected them, like you see at lots of conventions.
24: NPR's Tamara Keith reporting. Saudi authorities say cross-border Houthi attacks have wounded more than 70 people overnight. NPR's Aya Batraoui says women and children

0: women and children were killed in that attack. Fighting between Saudi-backed Yemeni forces and the Houthis has also intensified near the Bab al-Mandeb shipping corridor. The Iran-backed Houthis are also targeting Saudi tankers in the Red Sea, forcing the kingdom to reroute oil shipments through a much longer route. Aya Baltraoui, NPR News, Dubai.
1: You're listening to NPR News. The British government says it is banning trade with Israeli settlements in the occupied West Bank. British Foreign Secretary Ed Miliband spoke to the UK Parliament today. Miliband said that, quote, settler terrorists are responsible for conducting ethnic cleansing of Palestinians. He says the British action is to help preserve the chance of a two-state solution. Israeli President Isaac Herzog says this decision will fall on the wrong side of history. The summer box office season has been one for the record books. NPR's Bob Mondello explains.
2: For close followers of movie box office numbers, this summer has been a nail biter. Hollywood counts summer as the weeks between the first Friday in May and Labor Day. By that standard, history's biggest box office summer was 2013, when Iron Man 3,
3: I'm Tony Stark,
2: led a parade of blockbusters to collective ticket sales of just over $4.75 billion. The theater data firm Rentrak now projects that Spider-Man Brand New Day,
4: my name is Peter Parker,
2: and a fresh parade of blockbusters will have collected $4.76 billion, a new record. It comes with an asterisk. Audience fondness for premium formats like IMAX has inflated ticket prices since 2013, so those dollars represent fewer patrons. Attendance, while up from recent years, is still well below pre-pandemic levels. Bob Mondello, NPR News.
1: French officials say that thieves have stolen two valuable Renoir paintings from a museum in a southern town. This comes nearly a year after thieves brazenly stole millions of dollars in jewels from the Louvre Museum in Paris. This is NPR.
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7: 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Hope you had an enjoyable weekend. 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
2: 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How are you doing on this first day back from the Labor Day holiday? Hopefully it was enjoyable for you. And right now we're taking a look at the weather. It's not going to be so enjoyable heat for us here in South Texas today. In fact, the Rio Grande Valley will be under heat advisory from noon to 6 p.m. today. Highs are going to be in the 90s and triple digits. Again, we'll see a mix of sun and clouds across the region. And hopefully by the time those advisories wear off, we'll start to see temperatures make their way down to the upper 70s this evening. Keep it here, South Texas News and Stardate headed your way next.
3: William Shatner, who played Star Trek's Captain Kirk, on his battle with advanced cancer. 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
5: Good morning, I'm Steve Inskeep. Landing a role at New York's Metropolitan Opera is not easy. Even animals must audition. A boa constrictor named Princess beat out other snakes for a role, for a snake in a carnival act. Each snake was lifted overhead by the actor they would be working with. Princess is big and bright yellow, befitting a star. And like any star at the Met, she has an understudy. It's Morning Edition.
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7: Stardate September 8th. Under a dark sky, far from city lights, the eye alone can see thousands of stars. They come in a variety of brightnesses and colors. Yet only a few of those pinpoints are like the sun. Stars are classified based on their surface temperature, which is indicated by their color. Hot stars are blue and white, while cool stars are orange and red. The sun is in the middle, shining yellow-white, with a surface temperature of about 10,000 degrees Fahrenheit. Those traits mean it's class G. From hottest to coolest, stars are classified with the letters O, B, A, F, G, K, and M. Each class is divided into 10 subcategories. And each star is given a Roman numeral that indicates its size and its stage in life. The Sun is class G25. That means it's toward the hot end of class G and that it's on the main sequence. It's in the prime of life, converting the hydrogen in its core to helium. A couple of moderately bright G main sequence stars are in view by late evening. 51 Pegasi is high in the southeast, while Tau Ceti is just climbing into view far below it, close to the horizon. The brightest class G main sequence star visible from Earth is Alpha Centauri A. It's the leading light of a triple star system that's a bit more than 4 light years away, closer than any other stars. It's so far south, though, that it's visible from only a tiny sliver of the United States. More about G stars tomorrow. For the University of Texas at Austin MacDonald Observatory, I'm Billy Henry.
2: 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From the KEDT News Desk, I'm Rob Boskamp. Corpus Christi City Council meets today at 11:30 a.m. at their council chambers. Corpus Christi Mayor Paul Equihardo will return today after a 30-day suspension from City Hall. This week's meeting will have an emphasis on budget-related items. Council members will vote on ordinances adopting the city's capital and operating budgets for fiscal year 2026-27. Members will also vote on whether to establish compensation for the presiding judge and municipal court judges beginning in fiscal year 2027. Also on the agenda is an ordinance to set a property tax rate of 59.9774 cents per $100 valuation, which would be a 0.5% increase over the no new revenue tax rate. An update from the city manager will include the Texas Commission on Environmental Quality's temporary suspension of the 2001 agreed order for environmental water releases. And council members will also vote to extend a tax incentive agreement with La Palmera Mall by 10 years. That would help fund demolition of a former clothing store and make room for a sporting goods store. Full City Council meeting agenda and public comments sign-up are available on the City of Corpus Christi's website. A live stream of today's meeting is also available on the city's YouTube channel. U.S. Department of Health and Human Services Secretary Robert F. Kennedy Jr. will visit a South Texas Head Start program in Alice today. Kennedy, along with Alex Adams, the Administration for Children and Families Assistant Secretary, will tour the Community Action Corporation of South Texas's Head Start Birth 5 program. The program serves children from birth to 5 years old and their families, providing them with early childhood education and family support services. And coming up on South Texas Midday, we continue to prep for the polls with our City Council Edition election series. Here's Spencer Chiok with today's preview.
0: Today on South Texas Midday, prep for the polls, Corpus Christi City Council Edition continues with District 2. The area covers central parts of the city, stretching from the area around Christus Swan Shoreline and Cole Park west into historic neighborhoods and south toward South Padre Island Drive and La Palmera. Today we'll be hearing from each candidate listed on the ballot. Selena Guerra.
8: I've actually been going around already taking pictures, taking videos, so that way when I get elected, I know what roads to hit first.
0: Jen Allende.
9: I'm willing to work with almost anybody. I am not against any single industry, but what I am concerned is how much of it is going to be pushed over to residents.
0: Isabella Ariza.
10: I'm concerned that our tax dollars are being seen as opportunities for people to enrich themselves, as opposed to be organized so that we can provide quality of life services to the community members.
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11: We do have a lot of streets in District 2 that need work. 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
2: 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Keep it here. We've got a little bit more NPR's Morning Edition to go. 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

0: And that was music from Jose Moncayo. It's called Huapango, Alondro de la Parra, and the Philharmonia Orchestra. 1971, first performance on this day of Leopold Bernstein's, or Leonard, excuse me, Bernstein's Mass, a theater piece, choreographed by Alvin Ailey and directed by Gordon Davidson. We saw that with the conductor Maurice Paris at the inauguration of the John F. Kennedy Center in Washington, D.C. Nice to have you here. 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And one of those is New Classical Tracks. Julie Amacher hosts. Dvorak and Simon is the Pittsburgh Symphony Orchestra recording Music and Conversations, all part of New Classical Tracks. And again, learn more at yourclassical.org. I'm Kevin O'Connor. Hope you have a great day.
1: And a good Tuesday morning to you. Lon Gonzalez here. How are you today? Hope your Tuesday is moving along well as you have planned it. And we are certainly hoping that you stick with us today, because first of all, we've got 2 hours of great music coming your way on performance today. 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Now serving the Rio Grande Valley, and a good morning to you. It's 10 o'clock.
2: Johannes Brahms, like every German composer of his generation, lived under the long shadow of Beethoven. I mean, imagine how creatively paralyzing it could be to think of presenting your first go at a symphony or string quartet to a public who'd already seen what Beethoven had done. So Brahms, creative, clever, but not super confident, Johannes Brahms, came up with a workaround. He'd stretch his compositional wings in the genres Beethoven hadn't perfected. Beethoven wrote a bunch of string quartets, but never a string sextet. That's the ticket, thought Brahms. From APM, American Public Media, this is Performance Today. I'm Valerie Kaler. Brahms' warm and woodsy sextet number one on the way this hour.
3: Live from NPR News in Washington, I'm Corva Coleman. The British government has announced a trade ban on goods and services from Israeli settlements in the occupied West Bank. These settlements are illegal under international law. NPR's Lauren Freyer reports from London. Foreign ministers of 12 countries say they are taking similar action.
4: Israel recently issued tenders for construction of about 1,200 new housing units in what's called this E1 settlement in the occupied West Bank, which would effectively split in two the territory the Palestinians want to form their future state. The UK says it would destroy the two-state solution. In their statement, the 12 foreign ministers also accused Israel of turning a blind eye to settler violence and settlement expansion that, quote, undermines the two-state solution. That's for Israel and a Palestinian state to exist side by side.
3: NPR's Lauren Freyer reporting from London. Israel's president says this is a grave miscalculation. Israel's finance minister says the British ambassador to Israel should be expelled. The Israeli government is warning of a response. Russia launched a massive attack on Ukraine early this morning. NPR's Hanna Palomarenko reports from Kyiv that most of the Russian strikes targeted the capital.
5: Residents woken by the pre-dawn attack on Kyiv posted on social media. Russia struck the city with drones and ballistic and cruise missiles, resulting in 3 deaths and at least 19 injuries. President Volodymyr Zelensky said that air defense systems shot down about 90% of the aerial targets, but Ukraine still needs missiles to counter Russia's. The attack continued into the morning when Russian drones struck the building of a Ukrainian television station. Also, during the nighttime and morning attacks, two passenger trains were hit. One person was killed. Hanna Polomarenko, NPR News, Kyiv.
3: In the U.S., Republicans head to Dallas this week for an unconventional midterm convention. As NPR's Tamara Keith reports, this is the first convention for Republicans outside of a presidential election year.
6: The convention is centered around President Trump and his policies, so much so that he's headlining the program both nights. There are questions about how many Republican candidates will actually attend, especially those in tight races trying to get some distance from an unpopular president. But Alex Triantafilou, chairman of the Ohio Republican Party, says he isn't worried.
7: You know, from the very beginning, you know, we were told that we could use this as an opportunity to rally the troops and to raise some money for the party, and those two things have certainly happened.
6: A Democratic Party spokesman is predicting what he calls the worst infomercial in the history of political campaigning. Tamara Keith, NPR News.
3: You're listening to NPR News from Washington. New Hampshire is holding its primary election today. Candidates are seeking state and federal offices. Many candidates from both parties want to succeed New Hampshire Democratic Senator Gene Shaheen, who is retiring.

0: Tim Curry, impresario Clive Davis, and musician and actor Glenn Hansard. The list also includes actress Louise Lasser and theatrical manager Seth Marquette, among others. Since 2024, the marquee dimming tradition has been organised on a quarterly basis by a group of theatre owners. They created a more formal process following controversies in previous years over the lack of such ceremonies for several notable Broadway figures. Chloe Veltman, NPR News.
1: The Kennedy Center in Washington, D.C. says part of a ceiling collapsed in the Performing Arts Center last Friday evening. President Trump has pushed to add his name to the building and to close the center for 2 years for renovations. Opponents won a court order earlier this year to force Trump to remove his name from the Arts Center. This is NPR.
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3: From APM, American Public Media, this is Performance Today. I'm Valerie Kaler. Glad to have you along for today's musical adventures and discoveries. When British composer Erin Wallen was a young woman, she wanted to be a dancer. She trained for a couple years at the Dance Theater of Harlem in New York City. And then she realized that what she really loved about dance was, in fact, the music. Quite a few of Wallen's pieces have connections to dance, including the one we're about to hear. It's a snapshot of a dance. This is the opening movement of a piece called Photography by Erin Wallen. Conductor Mayan Chen leads the ensemble Rocco.

0: British composer Errolyn Wallen wrote that music for the 2005 wedding of a couple of her friends, a cellist and violist. She said the entire four-movement work, Photography, was inspired by the experience of looking at a collection of photos, not trying to evoke an atmosphere or emotion or landscape of a particular image, just the feeling of perusing a whole bunch of pictures. Mayan Chen conducted Rocco in concert at the Denny Theater in Houston, Texas, in the opening movement of Photography. In 2024, King Charles appointed Errolyn Wallen Master of the King's Music in the UK, the first black musician ever to hold that post in its four-century history. And she is determined to use that platform to widen access to free music lessons in school so that classical music is not the domain of the privileged. She absolutely credits her own career in music to the music education she got as a youngster. And she wants to make sure that newcomers to the classical world come from all income levels, all walks of life. Composer Errolyn Wallen. In a moment. Thank you, sir. May I have another? 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
1: 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I'm Tony Morris. 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
3: 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I'm Jace Tunnell with the Heart Research Institute, inviting you to tune in to the KEDT Beach Report. 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
0: You see it quite a bit in mystery novels, where a prolific author uses the same formula, maybe even the same characters, across many books. The details of the plot might change, but overall, people know what to expect. And the new books are hits, partly because people know what they're getting into. Composer Antonín Dvořák had a bit of a James Patterson moment in the late 1870s. He wasn't super well known at the time, and he wrote a series of duets based on Moravian folk tunes. They became quite popular after the Berlin publisher Simrock distributed them, and the publisher thought, if the first publication was successful, why not try this again? Simrock asked Dvořák to write a series of dances based on Czech folk tunes. He wanted arrangements for piano four hands and also for orchestra. Dvořák spent a couple of weeks dashing them out, and the Slavonic dances were a wild hit. With yet another hit in their hands, Simrock asked him to do it again. Same instrumentation, same inspiration. But this time, Dvořák was reticent. He didn't think he could manage another set. He wrote to Simrock, quote, "To do the same thing twice is fiendishly difficult." Dvořák finally agreed after some persuasion, significant persuasion. Unlike John Grisham, Dvořák waited for 8 years before jumping into his sequel. He spent a month writing a second series of Slavonic dances, and Simrock called them a pure delight, quite different, no joke, no irony. Let's hear one of those dances from Dvořák's second series. This is the Slavonic Dance No. 2 in the style of a Ukrainian dumka. Pianists Anna Guijarro and Josu de Solán in concert in Madrid.

0: Adumka, a Ukrainian dance by Antonin Dvorak. That was the Slavonic Dance No. 2 from his Opus 72 collection. Pianists Ana Guijarro and Josu de Solan gave that concert at the headquarters of the Fundación Juan March in Madrid, Spain. In a moment, calm in joy, calm in pain and sorrow. 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
0: When Johannes Brahms was in his mid-20s, he lived in a quiet forest town called Detmold in Germany. Around that time, he wrote a letter to his friend Clara Schumann. He said, quote, "Passions are not natural to mankind. They are always exceptions. The ideal, genuine man is calm in joy and a calm in pain and sorrow." A kind of surprising sentiment coming from the man who wrote some incredibly passionate works. But maybe he was influenced by his tranquil forest location. That state of emotionally balanced serenity found its way into the string sextet we're about to hear. This is Brahms' Sextet No. 1 from a La Jolla Music Society concert in La Jolla, California.

The String Sextet No. 1 in B-flat by Johannes Brahms, in a concert presented by the La Jolla Music Society at the Conrad Prebys Performing Arts Center. James Ennis and Jack Liebeck played violins, Yura Lee and Jonathan Vinokur were the violists, and Paul Watkins and Kirill Zlotnikov brought the warm low end with their cellos. Johannes Brahms is revered today, often seen as one of the great composers of all time. But writing music never really came easily for Brahms. As a young man, he tried several times to write for string quartet. For him, his early drafts made better wallpaper than music. I mean, literally, he covered the walls and ceilings of his room in Hamburg with discarded attempts. He wrote to a friend, quote, "I have only to lie on my back to admire my sonatas and quartets." At age 27, though, a world of possibility opened for Brahms when he added a viola and a cello to the string quartet. His String Sextet No. 1 was his first big success in chamber music, and it is beloved to this day.

0: It is always a treat to share concert highlights from around the world here on PT. And this spring, I invite you to join me on an in-person musical tour of Germany and Prague. We'll attend three of the world's premier classical music festivals, the Dresden and Prague Spring Music Festivals, and the prestigious Beethoven Festival in Leipzig, where we'll take in a special recital by pianist Long Long. We'll immerse ourselves in the local art and history, explore the homes of Felix Mendelssohn and the Schumanns. And there's no limit, of course, to all the delicious food and great company of fellow music lovers along the way. 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I'm Valerie Kaler. This is Performance Today from APM, American Public Media.
1: And a good Tuesday morning to you. How are you today? I'm Lon Gonzalez, and I hope you enjoyed that first hour of Performance Today. 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
0: From APM, American Public Media, this is Performance Today. I'm Valerie Kaler. When Wantio Bisenti was in elementary school, he loved music by Beethoven. It wasn't easy for him to track down scores and recordings, but as he studied the ones he could get, he recognized the immense beauty and purpose in that music. In high school, Bisenti found the string quartets of Shostakovich and was blown away. Schoenberg followed, and the discoveries kept on coming. With each composer he discovered, Wantio Bisenti was adding a layer to his own musical identity. Coming up, a piece he wrote that travels through his inspirations into a musical world that's uniquely his. The Glittering World by Wantio Bisenti, ahead this hour.
2: Live from NPR News, I'm Lakshmi Singh. The nation's preparing to observe the 25th anniversary of the 9/11 terrorist attacks. President Trump paid tribute to 9/11 victims and first responders today at a Steel Across America event in Washington, D.C.
3: When we see the steel, we're reminded that no matter what threat or challenge comes our way, America will fight, America will endure, and America will prevail. And nothing can keep our country down, and our country is stronger today than it's ever been before.
2: Vice President J.D. Vance is expected to be in New York City this Friday for a remembrance ceremony at Ground Zero while the president speaks at the Pentagon. About $20 billion worth of American goods are now subject to Canadian tariffs. They went into effect this morning, as promised by Canada's prime minister, in response to levies imposed by President Trump on Canadian products. We have more from Dan Karpinchak.
4: Nearly 700 American products are now subject to Canadian tariffs ranging from 15 to 50%. The targeted measures will include commodities like steel and aluminum, household items such as appliances, electronics, perfume and makeup, as well as dairy and plywood. Ottawa had threatened the countermeasures after President Trump slapped new 50% tariffs on Canadian goods nearly 3 weeks ago. Trump has threatened to retaliate again. And Trump has set his sights on the Montreal-based plane maker Bombardier, saying they would no longer be allowed to sell in the U.S. unless they manufactured there. Bombardier employs about 3,000 Americans at factories in Kansas and Texas and maintains service facilities in multiple states. For NPR News, I'm Dan Karpinchak in Toronto.
2: British Foreign Secretary Ed Miliband has announced a ban on imports of goods produced in Jewish settlements in the Israeli-occupied West Bank in what the UK government calls a, quote, reset of its relations with Israel. Saudi authorities say cross-border Houthi attacks have wounded more than 70 people overnight. NPR's Aya Batraoui says women and children were also hurt when Houthis targeted four regions in southwest Saudi Arabia.
5: Saudi Arabia said it affirms the right to defend its sovereignty and safeguard its assets following Houthi attacks on civilian and economic sites. The Houthi ballistic missile and drone attacks raise the specter of renewed war in Yemen following several years of tenuous truce. The Houthis say they struck Aramco oil sites, an economic zone, and an airbase in southwest Saudi Arabia in response to 121 Saudi airstrikes across Yemen in the past 3 days, including one that struck a prison Monday. Fighting between Saudi-backed Yemeni forces and the Houthis has also intensified near the Bab al-Mandeb shipping corridor. The Iran-backed Houthis are also targeting Saudi tankers in the Red Sea, forcing the kingdom to reroute oil shipments through a much longer route. Aya Batraoui, NPR News, Dubai.
2: You're listening to NPR News. The GOP is getting ready for this week's midterm election convention, where President Trump is expected to figure prominently. The gathering takes place in Dallas Wednesday and Thursday ahead of Friday's 9/11 ceremonies marking the 25th anniversary of the terror attacks on U.S. soil. Voters in New Hampshire are deciding the outcome of primary races today. They include Senate, House, and gubernatorial contests. And the power of President Trump's endorsement will also be tested once again. New research finds exposure to secondhand smoke may put more people at risk of premature death than previously thought. NPR's Jonathan Lambert reports on the findings published in The Lancet Public Health.
6: Smoking tobacco is the leading preventable cause of death worldwide.

0: attributable to that exposure, nearly 3% of all deaths that year. Jonathan Lambert, NPR News.
1: The Dow Jones Industrial Average is down more than 1% or 571 points. It's NPR.
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3: From APM American Public Media, this is Performance Today, taking you to concerts around the world. I'm Valerie Kaler. The Berlin Wall came down toward the end of 1989. So as the 90s began, the Cold War was coming to an end. Democracy movements were gaining traction across Eastern Europe. Composer Michael Abels wrote a piece of music he called Global Warming, inspired at least in part by the feeling of a thaw, of a new warmth and openness in international relations. And at the same time, he was concerned about climate change. The beginning of the piece includes a vision of temperatures rising around the globe, a vast desert, the buzzing of cicadas. So this is a musical picture of global climate change and of better global communication and understanding. Two different meanings of the words global warming. That's the name of this piece. Michael Abels wrote it in the early 1990s. Here it is from a concert in Williamsburg, Virginia. Michael Butterman conducting the Williamsburg Symphony Orchestra.

American composer Michael Abels wrote that music in the early 1990s, a piece called Global Warming, inspired partly by a thaw in international relations at the time, by democracy movements around the world, the fall of the Berlin Wall, but it also includes visions of climate change. So two meanings at the same time of the two words of the title, Global Warming by Michael Abels. We heard it from a concert in Williamsburg, Virginia. Conductor Michael Butterman and the Williamsburg Symphony Orchestra.

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0: We've often shared the pre-concert rituals and routines of musicians here on PT. People have habits like taking a big nap, eating dark chocolate, or performing certain exercises. Pianist Anna Petrova intentionally avoids having any sort of routine for concert days. And that's partly because she feels she fell into a superstitious cycle as a child. When she was 12 years old, Petrova participated in a piano competition. She had a small souvenir with her, and the events of the day made her feel like she had good luck. At that age, she connected the souvenir with the good concert outcome. And after that, she had to have that item with her for every concert. It traveled with her everywhere. Petrova says it took her several years to break the superstition linking the item with good concert luck. Gradually, she was able to let it go. And now she purposefully stays away from any rituals that might turn into habits. Instead of superstition, Petrova says she leans on the confidence that comes from her preparation in the days and weeks before the concert. No pre-concert rituals before this performance during the Geneva Music Festival. But, as they say, luck favors the prepared, darling. Anna Petrova and friends playing the final movement of the Piano Quintet by Edward Elgar.

English composer Edward Elgar had a long vacation in 1918. He rented a cottage near Sussex in the south of England, not far from the English Channel. He loved it there, and he got into this creative groove, wrote several great pieces of music during those few months, including the one we just heard, the Piano Quintet by Edward Elgar. We heard the final movement from a concert during the Geneva Music Festival in Geneva, New York. Jeffrey Hurd and Clara Lyon played violins, Tanner Manise on viola, Hannah Collins played cello, and Anna Petrova played piano.

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1: Right now, the conventional wisdom on the next presidential election season has Vice President J.D. Vance running to replace his boss, with a possible primary challenge from Secretary of State Marco Rubio. But there are unmistakable signs that a Texas Republican wants to shake things up. Is Ted Cruz serious about another presidential campaign? That plus the rest of the day's news on the next Texas Standard.
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0: We're about to hear a fascinating piece by Navajo composer Juantio Bicente, a piece called The Glittering World. Bicente was inspired by a Navajo creation story called The Emergence. Semi-divine beings emerged in a misty void, and they ascended through a series of mono-colored underworlds, getting more and more complex at each level. They migrated through the black world, the blue world, the yellow world, and arrived finally in the world of many colors, or the glittering world. There they created the ceremonies and beliefs still practiced by Navajo people to this day. The ensemble A Far Cry is in concert in Rockport, Massachusetts. Alex Fortes playing solo violin in The Glittering World by Juantio Bicente.

colorful music by Navajo composer Huantio Bisenti, a piece called The Glittering World, inspired by a Navajo story about the creation of the world. Divine beings who rise in the misty void, who then travel through monocolored layers of the universe, learning and growing along the way, through the black realm, the blue realm, the yellow realm, until they arrive at last in the glittering world, full of color, full of the richness of life. A far cry gave that concert in Rockport, Massachusetts. Alex Fortes played the solo violin with the ensemble A Far Cry. They gave that concert in Rockport, Massachusetts during the Rockport Chamber Music Festival. Composer Huantio Bisenti lives in the Four Corners area of New Mexico. When he was in grade school in the 1990s, he fell in love with Beethoven's piano sonatas and violin sonatas. Looking back now, he said, quote, "I couldn't tell you precisely what captivated me about Beethoven's music, other than I sensed a great deal of beauty and purpose in it, the spirit of it, I suppose." Then in high school, he stumbled across the string quartets by 20th century Russian composer Dmitri Shostakovich. That clinched it. He knew from that moment that he would be a composer. We just heard his composition, The Glittering World, Huantio Bisenti.

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1: 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On its way next, South Texas Midday, you'll get an update on everything happening in and around South Texas, along with introductions to every candidate running for District 2. 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It's time now for South Texas Midday. It's noon. Today on South Texas Midday, prep for the polls, Corpus Christi City Council edition continues with District 2. The area covers central parts of the city, stretching from the area around Christus Spahn, Shoreline, and Cole Park West into historic neighborhoods and south towards South Padre Island Drive and La Palmera. KADT invited each candidate to the studio to discuss what's most important to them, why they love Corpus Christi, and what they think of the Inner Harbor Seawater Desalination Plant. You can listen to every interview from the mayoral candidates through District 1 online at kedt.org. The national news is first.
2: Live from NPR News, I'm Lakshmi Singh. Officials in New York City have settled two lawsuits linked to air quality risks after the 9/11 terror attacks 25 years ago. The city is also releasing documents withheld for decades by past mayors. NPR's Brian Mann with details.
3: After the 9/11 attack, much of lower Manhattan was covered in thick dust. Mayor Zoran Mamdani says past Democratic and Republican city administrations concealed details of the toxic material in that debris.
4: These are documents that show what the city knew about the toxic air around Ground Zero, when they knew it, and how they acted to limit liability.
3: Comedian Jon Stewart campaigned for release of these documents. During a press conference, Stewart said acknowledging the devastating impact of toxic air after 9/11 is long overdue.
5: We've lost three times as many people to 9/11 related illnesses as we did on 9/11. Three times as many, almost 10,000 people.
3: On Friday, during a 9/11 ceremony, New York City will hold a moment of silence for those who've died from 9/11 related illnesses. Brian Mann, NPR News, New York.
2: The United Kingdom, France, and Canada say they're banning imports of goods from Israeli settlements in the occupied West Bank. And a wider group of countries say they'll also take steps amid mounting concern over settlement expansion and violence. NPR's Lauren Freyre has this from London.
6: UK Foreign Secretary Ed Miliband says his government has concluded that settler terrorists are responsible for ethnic cleansing against Palestinians. So he says the UK is banning all goods grown or manufactured in settlements, things like fruit and vegetables or wine. And it's sanctioning companies that do business with those settlements or help construct them.
7: So to those who finance or facilitate illegal settlements, let me say this. you will face the full force of UK sanctions.
6: Yeah. Israel says it's closing the British consulate in East Jerusalem in response. And Mike Huckabee, the U.S. ambassador to Israel, accused Miliband of Jew hate, even though his parents are Holocaust survivors. Lauren Freyer, NPR News, London.
2: U.S. goods are now subject to retaliatory tariffs from Canada. As of today, about $20 billion worth of American products are subject to levies up to 50%. In Toronto, reporter Peter Armstrong has more on the neighbors' elevated trade war.
8: The two sides are not talking at this point. Trump is posting maps of North America covered in the U.S. flag, memes of him fighting the prime minister and calling him governor. Defense Secretary Pete Hegseth was recently accused of making fun online of the appearance of a Canadian teenager, army cadet, and her instructor. You know, getting out of any conflict is hard. Trade wars are no different. Common ground is really needed, and none of this makes finding that common ground any easier.
2: That's Peter Armstrong speaking with NPR's Up First. From Washington, this is NPR News. Florida authorities say five people were killed when their van that's used to get cleaning crews to planes was struck by an Amazon cargo jet that slid off the runway Sunday. Miami-Dade County Sheriff Rosie Cordero Stutt said today the people who died ranged in age from 47 to 75. Five other people were injured, two critically. Federal investigators are examining what led to the incident, including the lack of a system to slow or stop speeding jets. Smithsonian Secretary Lonnie Bunch says he is retiring after 38 years of service with the Smithsonian. In 2019, he became the first African-American to lead the organization. Thieves got away with two Renoir paintings from a small museum on the French Riviera. Rebecca Rossman reports police say the suspects are still on the loose.
9: Police describe the two suspects as, quote, well-equipped and well-informed. They say the thieves entered the museum early Tuesday by cutting through a fence with an electric knife. They ran off with four Renoir paintings but had to abandon two of them during their escape. Police arrived within 5 minutes after the museum's alarm system went off, but the suspects were already gone. The theft comes nearly a year after masked thieves broke into the Louvre Museum in Paris, taking off with crown jewels described as priceless, including an emerald and gold necklace Napoleon gave to his wife.

0: We are continuing our series Prep for the Polls, Corpus Christi City Council Edition, heading downtown and meeting the candidates hoping to represent District 2. The area represents central parts of the city, stretching from the area around Christus Spahn Shoreline and Cole Park West into historic neighborhoods and south towards South Padre Island Drive and La Palmera. We'll dive right in and meet the candidates. First on the ballot, we have Selena Guerra. The 53-year-old is originally from Milwaukee, Wisconsin, and moved to Corpus Christi in 1985. She works in healthcare management. Here she is.
1: Hi, my name is Selena Guerra, and I am running for City Council District 2. And I am running for City Council to be a voice for my community, to be an advocate for my community, District 2, and for our city. I believe that every voice matters, and it's important to be governed by the people. Currently, I've been going through and talking to a lot of my residents, and one of the things that they are common is our infrastructure, our roads. I've actually been going around already taking pictures, taking videos, so that way when I get elected, I know what roads to hit first and what residential areas to hit first. I am not for the current location of the Inner Harbor based on a few factors of the cost and also the amount of water that we would be getting from that particular plant. I am pro desal, so I do believe that there are better options. For example, Harbor Island and also the Barney Davis. Those are two locations that I believe would be better fitted for a desal plant. So in current state for the Inner Harbor, no. I would support desal in another location, absolutely. My favorite thing about Corpus Christi is our pier. I've traveled to many, many places that actually have piers. So I was really excited when I saw the finished product of our pier. I love taking my husky, I have a white husky, his name is Bear, down there for walks. And even the beautiful sunrise early in the morning, it's just it's an amazing view. And it actually reminds me of when I was younger, I used to go down there a lot just to have some quiet time and, you know, have some peace.
0: Next, we have Jen Allende. The 39-year-old is from Corpus Christi and works at PCA General Construction and is the founder of Walk to Remember. Here she is.
2: My name is Jen Allende, and I'm running for office because I'm a mother, I'm a wife, and I want to help make a difference, a visual difference in our district. Number one issue I would say in our district would be the lack of care in abandoned buildings. We have a lot of homeless and strays, and also poor lighting. I'm willing to work with almost anybody. I'm not against any single industry, but what I am concerned is how much of it is going to be pushed over to residents. My concern is about bringing fairness and being able to help out. If we can come up with something that is doable, that our residents are not having to suffer to pay these bills, if we're able to collaborate in a way that this is going to help us, because I feel as my position as city council is to be able to protect citizens and what is in the best interest of them and what is in the best interest of their children. And you know that I'm also looking for, because I have a daughter, she's 6. I'm not going to make something that is going to be detrimental to her life growing up or her children's life. I want to make things better. I do not want something that's not going to work for us residents. We have seniors, veterans, people that can't afford high bills. So if you can give me an answer for that, then maybe I'd have a better answer for you. Hey, I'd support it anywhere, as long as it's effective and it's not going to be something that... We need to think of a long-term longevity solution for this. This is definitely what we have to implement. And we need economic growth. But we also need to establish where we're going with that and who's going to be paying for that. So I think there has to be a lot of things that have to be untied to make it beneficial for both parties. It's about collaborating and compromising and working together. My favorite thing about Corpus Christi is the beautiful new bridge and my favorite Italian restaurant, Luciano's.
0: We'll meet the final two candidates after today's headlines.
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2: From the KEDT News Desk, I'm Rob Boskamp. These are your headlines. Corpus Christi City Council meets today at their council chambers. Mayor Paul Aquajardo returns today from a 30-day suspension from City Hall. This week's meeting will have an emphasis on budget-related items. Council members will vote on ordinances adopting the city's capital and operating budgets for fiscal year 2026 to 2027. They will also vote on whether to establish compensation for the presiding judge and municipal court judges beginning in fiscal year 2027. Also on the agenda is an ordinance to set a property tax rate of 59.9774 cents per $100 valuation, which would be a 0.5% increase over the no new revenue tax rate. An update from the city manager will include the Texas Commission on Environmental Quality's temporary suspension of the 2001 agreed order for environmental water releases. Council members will also vote to extend a tax incentive agreement with La Palmera Mall by 10 years to help fund demolition of a former clothing store and make room for a sporting goods store. Full City Council meeting agenda and public comment sign-up are available on the City of Corpus Christi's website. A live stream of today's meeting is also available on the city's YouTube channel. U.S. Department of Health and Human Services Secretary Robert F. Kennedy Jr. will visit a South Texas Head Start program in Alice today. Kennedy, along with Alex Adams, the Administration for Children and Families Assistance Secretary, will tour the Community Action Corporation of South Texas's Head Start Birth 5 program. The program serves children from birth to 5 years old and their families, providing them with early childhood education and family support services. Vehicular theft in Victoria rose over the past year, according to FBI crime statistics. Motor vehicle theft rose almost 55% from January to August 2026 compared to last year. More than 50 motor vehicle thefts in Victoria were reported through the first 8 months this year compared to 33 same time last year. The FBI also reported that murders and burglaries are both down 25%. Robberies are down about 11% from a year ago. Aggravated assaults are up about 23%. The Rio Grande Valley Business Journal reports that leaders from South Texas and northern Tamaulipas will travel to Mexico City this week to make a joint pitch for international investment. The delegation is organized by Rioplex, which markets South Texas and northern Tamaulipas as an interconnected economy and investment destination. Rioplex will hold its two-day foreign direct investment summit on Wednesday and Thursday in Mexico City. The idea behind the trip is that Rioplex wants international investors to look at South Texas and northern Tamaulipas as a single economic region. A note that the Rio Grande Valley Business Journal is in partnership with KEDT. And these have been your KEDT News Headlines. I'm Rob Boskamp.
3: Right now, the conventional wisdom on the next presidential election season has Vice President J.D. Vance running to replace his boss, with a possible primary challenge from Secretary of State Marco Rubio. But there are unmistakable signs that a Texas Republican wants to shake things up. Is Ted Cruz serious about another presidential campaign? That plus the rest of the day's news on the next Texas Standard.
4: 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The KEDT Classic Brew is coming your way Thursday, September 17th at the Corpus Christi Museum of Science and History. 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
5: This is South Texas Middays, prep for the polls, Corpus Christi City Council edition. I'm Spencer Chiak. We met the first two candidates running for District 2. We'll now meet the third candidate on the ballot. Dr. Isabel Ariza. The 53-year-old is an assistant professor of sociology at Del Mar College and co-founder of the local grassroots group for the greater good. The Corpus Christi native has donated to KADT in the past, but we treat her like any other candidate. Here she is.
6: My name is Isabel Ariza, and I'm a candidate for District 2, and I'm running for office because I believe that government should serve the people. I believe strongly in public institutions, and I feel that we need more leadership on council that will put people first, and so that's why I'm running. Well, I believe the number one issue for our community, including my district, is the way that the city is being used by the private sector. I'm concerned that our tax dollars are being seen as opportunities for people to enrich themselves, as opposed to be organized so that we can provide quality of life services to the community members. I am fundamentally opposed to the Inner Harbor desalination plant. It's being built in a community. That water is for industry, and it is incredibly expensive to build, but also very expensive to maintain. The loan will be about $68 million of interest every year that we'll have to pay towards that. And then the operation costs are extremely expensive too. I think around $30, $32 million. And I don't think that that's a good investment of our dollars. Again, that's for industry, and it doesn't meet the needs of the community and people's consumption and local businesses' consumption. Generally speaking, I'm opposed to even seawater desalination, in part because, again, that would be used to expand industry's operations and bring new heavy industry into the area. And I would like to see us investing in different elements of our economy. Those are billion-dollar corporations. They don't need any more subsidies from local communities. I was born and raised in Corpus, so I'd say my favorite thing about Corpus is the people. I was involved with the Fair Water Amendment, and I've been a community organizer for the last 10 years. And, you know, I've been reaching out to the community, talking to the community, and watching the civic engagement flourish and hearing people talk about the kind of Corpus that they want to live in and watching them do for their community. And it just, I think it's the best part of who we are. And then a close second is our water.
5: The final candidate on the ballot is Laura Flores Commons. The 56-year-old is a Corpus Christi native and works as a realtor. Here she is.
7: Hey, my name is Laura Flores Commons. I'm running for City Council District 2. I have been a public servant in the community for many, many years, decades actually. What got me interested in running for this position, you know, I've been serving this community for a really long time, but I think, you know, when someone who truly wants to serve their community sees an issue, that's when those people are going to jump in. And we definitely have some pretty serious issues right now in reference to trust in the council from the community. I think that, you know, there's some broken relationships with other regional leaders around us that is very disappointing, you know, because of our water situation. And I've kind of built my business. I've been a real estate agent here in Corpus Christi for 26 years, and I've built my business on trust. All of my business actually is repeat business, you know, that was referred to me either by previous clients or friends and family. So, you know, I have that aspect of my reputation, I guess, that I can lend, I hope, to the council. And I saw a need, and I just felt like I wanted to try to turn the ship around. Well, the number one issue in our district is going to have to be water. That is the number one issue in every district. But with that aside, we do have a street issue. We do have a lot of streets in District 2 that need work. And the issue with that is that, according to Public Works, we don't have money left for streets. So that is going to be the next council's, you know, next council's to kind of figure out is, you know, where is that money going to come from? Because we can't stop working on streets. We have to keep working on streets. So that is another reason why it's so important for us to move forward with a desalination project, because the fact that we have not been able to move forward with one has actually affected our bond rating, which affects streets, because we need a bond for streets. And then, of course, you know, we have animal care as well. You know, we do have an stray animal issue in District 2, and we need to figure that out. And I have spoken to animal care, and there is a city ordinance in place. in reference to, you know, you have to have your cat or dog spayed or neutered if they're 6 months or older. And I just think that we need to be better about enforcing rules like that. So that needs to be looked at as well. Yes, I am in support of the Inner Harbor Desalination Plant. It's fully permitted, like everybody already knows. We, you know, it gets talked about quite often. But we need to move forward with it for a lot of different reasons. It's affecting our bond rating that we can't move forward with a desalination plant. It's affected our relationships with state and federal leaders. It's affected, and most importantly, I think, it's affected our relationship with the regional leaders around us. And we need to rebuild that trust. And the best thing we can do is move forward with the desalination project. It's been studied more than any other water project that we have. You know, at some point, you know, we do have to stop studying and make hard decisions and move forward. And I'm fully capable of making responsible, hard decisions. Yeah, I mean, absolutely. I think we're going to wind up with more than one desalination project because I don't know that the Inner Harbor is going to be enough. So I'm not in favor of just one desalination project. I am open to considering all of them. Barney Davis or La Quinta, you know, I'm still hoping that maybe Harbor Island, you know, works out because the more water we have available to us as a city, the more security that we have. My favorite thing about Corpus Christi is the people. The people are very compassionate. I have served this city for over 30 years, but when my husband passed away about 6.5, 7 years ago, I had strangers bringing us food, and I had strangers praying for us. And when that happened, it kind of revved up my need to give back to this community because it's just very compassionate community, and I appreciate that very, very much.
5: These are your candidates for Corpus Christi's District 2. You can listen again online at KADT.org and hear from other candidates in the city election as well. Tomorrow, we'll meet candidates running for District 3. I'm Spencer Chiok. This has been South Texas Midday.
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1: This is the Composer's Datebook for September 8th. I'm John Burge. Today's date in 1934 marked the birthday of the late British composer Sir Peter Maxwell Davis. Now, his name is spelled D-A-V-I-E-S, so most Americans tend to pronounce it Davies, even though Davis is the common British pronunciation. Once, when Sir Peter was in the U.S., a British journalist called the Las Vegas hotel where the composer was staying and asked to speak to Peter Maxwell Davis. The receptionist said there was no one there by that name. Asked to spell the name, the British journalist did. "Oh, Davies," said the receptionist. "Sorry, there's no one registered by that name either." Well, it turned out the hotel computer had compressed Maxwell Davis into Mavis, and that was how Sir Peter was registered. He found the whole incident so amusing that he wrote an orchestral tone poem titled Mavis in Las Vegas, fantasizing that somehow he had a female alter ego in that city, perhaps earning her living as a high-kicking Vegas showgirl. In addition to the whimsical Mavis in Las Vegas, Maxwell Davis often composed music inspired by the bleak northern land and seascape of the Orkney Islands, an atmosphere as far removed from the Vegas Strip as you can imagine.

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1: 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Harbor Playhouse is currently in rehearsals for their production of the musical comedy The Addams Family, which opens on September 25th and runs through October 25th. Call 361-888-7469 for information. The Beeville Art Museum hosts Toddler Time, 9:30 to 10:30 on Tuesday, September 8th, from 9:30 to 10:30, with free activities designed for engaging toddlers and their parents. The Corpus Christi Museum of Science and History hosts its Geek Gala, Marnock Madness, on Thursday, September 10th. Del Mar College's Music Department is hosting Euphonium Master Mariano Martins in concert on Thursday at 7:30 in the Wolf Recital Hall. Mr. Martins will also present a master class. Texas A&M Corpus Christi kicks off its fall 2026 exhibition season with the Oso Bay Biennial, Soy de Texas, a nationally acclaimed survey of contemporary Texas Latinx art curated by San Antonio-based independent curator Rigoberto Luna. The biennial will open on Thursday, September 3rd. There's more to follow on this great exhibit. This has been your community arts calendar. We have music to round out the hour. 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It's coming up on 12:30.

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0: Stardate September 8th. Under a dark sky, far from city lights, the eye alone can see thousands of stars. They come in a variety of brightnesses and colors, yet only a few of those pinpoints are like the sun. Stars are classified based on their surface temperature, which is indicated by their color. Hot stars are blue and white, while cool stars are orange and red. The sun is in the middle, shining yellow-white, with a surface temperature of about 10,000 degrees Fahrenheit. Those traits mean it's class G. From hottest to coolest, stars are classified with the letters O, B, A, F, G, K, and M. Each class is divided into 10 subcategories, and each star is given a Roman numeral that indicates its size and its stage in life. The Sun is class G25. That means it's toward the hot end of class G, and that it's on the main sequence. It's in the prime of life, converting the hydrogen in its core to helium. A couple of moderately bright G main sequence stars are in view by late evening. 51 Pegasi is high in the southeast, while Tau Ceti is just climbing into view far below it, close to the horizon. The brightest class G main sequence star visible from Earth is Alpha Centauri A. It's the leading light of a triple star system that's a bit more than 4 light years away, closer than any other stars. It's so far south, though, that it's visible from only a tiny sliver of the United States. More about G-stars tomorrow. For the University of Texas at Austin McDonald Observatory, I'm Billy Henry.
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2: 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And Here and Now from NPR.

0: that suggested his envoys presented both sides with new U.S. proposals for peace, yet thus far the Kremlin has only allowed it wouldn't rule out future trilateral talks with the U.S. and Ukraine at some point. Charles Maines, NPR News, Moscow.
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2: This is Bird Note. In September, Arctic terns fly south over the ocean from Alaska all the way to Antarctica. Also in September, the last rufous hummingbirds depart their breeding range in the west, following floral highways of mountain wildflowers south to Mexico. Ruby-crowned kinglets are leaving the northern evergreen forests where they nest on their way to milder climates. Each of these birds is migrating, but on a very different course. All have the same adaptive goal, making the most of food and breeding opportunities that change with the seasons. Arctic terns follow one of the longest annual migrations, traveling as much as 44,000 miles each year. Arctic tundra provides their ideal nesting site in summer. The Antarctic, the ideal feeding grounds in our winter. Rufous hummingbirds are medium-range migrants, traversing about 5,000 miles a year between temperate and tropical nectar sources. Some ruby-crowned kinglets are altitudinal migrants, especially in the west. They may remain close to the same latitude all year, but spend the cold months in the relative warmth of the lowlands, dining on insects and their eggs. In summer, you'll need to ascend thousands of feet into the western mountain ranges to hear the kinglet's exuberant song. For Bird Note, I'm Mary McCann.

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1: I'm Robin Young. Trad wives milking cows in their gingham frocks, surrounded by children, made it look easy.
2: 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Maybe I am the problem. 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
1: She wasn't. Anitza Templeton now warns of the darker side of trad wife life. 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
3: 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It's time now for the National Daily News Show of Texas, the Texas Standard. It's 3.
4: While all eyes are on the midterm elections, there are signs a Texan is looking at running for president again. 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
4: I'm Angela Cocherga in El Paso. Also ahead, why Democrats see an opportunity to gain votes in parts of West Texas that have been reliably red for decades. And David Brown talks to political legend Ben Barnes about his new memoir titled Get It Done, 7 decades of lessons from a political legend. Plus how Texas Republican leaders are cracking down on so-called birth tourism and celebrating the life of aviation pioneer Wally Funk. All that and more just ahead on today's Texas Standard.
6: Live from NPR News, I'm Lakshmi Singh. President Trump is paying tribute to the nearly 3,000 people killed during the 9/11 terror attacks on U.S. soil nearly 25 years ago. Today, he highlighted the sacrifices of firefighters, police, and other first responders. Here's NPR's Emily Fang.
7: In a ceremony held on the ellipse between the White House and the Washington Monument, Trump posthumously awarded the Presidential Medal of Honor to a firefighter, Wells Crowther, who died saving people trapped in the South Tower of the World Trade Center. He also recognized the thousands of firefighters and EMS first responders who have since become sickened or died from pollutants they were exposed to as the Twin Towers burned. And he used the occasion to defend the war in Iran.
8: Nobody thought it could go so well. I want to just thank our military.
7: Trump will be spending 9/11 this Friday at the Pentagon, however, not in New York at 9/11 memorial events. Emily Fang, NPR News, the White House.
6: The United Kingdom, France, and Canada say they are banning imports of goods from Israeli settlements in the occupied West Bank. And a wider group of countries say they'll also take steps amid mounting concern over settlement expansion and violence. NPR's Lauren Frere has more from London.
9: UK Foreign Secretary Ed Miliband says his government has concluded that, quote, settler terrorists are responsible for ethnic cleansing against Palestinians. So he says the UK is banning all goods grown or manufactured in settlements, things like fruit and vegetables or wine. And it's sanctioning companies that do business in those settlements or help construct them.
10: So to those who finance or facilitate illegal settlements, let me say this. You will face the full force of UK sanctions.
9: Yeah. Israel says it's closing the British consulate in East Jerusalem in response. And Mike Huckabee, the US ambassador to Israel, accused Miliband of what he called Jew hate, even though his parents are Holocaust survivors. Lauren Freyer, NPR News, London.
6: Smithsonian Secretary Lonnie Bunch says he's retiring after 38 years of service in 2019. He became the first African-American to lead the organization. The Smithsonian has come under criticism from President Trump, who accused the organization of promoting radical ideology. If you want to visit an airport but you're not traveling, a new option could be on the way. A TSA program will let more people through security without a ticket. Here's NPR's Bill Chappell.
11: The new federal program is called Gateside. It's part of TSA PreCheck. It's mainly for people who want to see their loved ones all the way to the gate or to welcome them back. 13 airports are offering Gateside. TSA Administrator David Cummins says it could grow fast.
12: We're hoping to have all 430 airports rolled out by the end of the year.
11: About 20 U.S. airports already offer day passes for visitors. Cummins says the TSA heard from people who want the option at their local airport. Bill Chappell, NPR News.
6: This is NPR. In Hawaii, emergency crews are responding to floods, downed trees, and widespread power outages from Hurricane Lowell. The storm center passed west of Kauai, Oahu, and Maui this morning. It is moving away from Hawaii, but floods and mudslides remain a threat. Britain's Prince George is following in his father's footsteps, becoming one of Eton College's newest arrivals today. William and Kate, the Prince and Princess of Wales, were photographed accompanying their eldest child on the 13-year-old's first day at the boarding school. Star Trek fans around the globe are celebrating the 60th anniversary of the first episode aired on NBC. NPR's Mandalit El Barco reports the series led to a number of TV shows and films, video games, podcasts, and fan fiction.
13: Space, the final frontier.
14: On September 8, 1966, American TV viewers were treated to the adventures of Captain James T. Kirk and his crew of Earthlings and a half-human, half-alien from Vulcan aboard the Starship Enterprise.
13: To seek out new life and new civilizations. To boldly go where no man has gone before.
14: The original series and its spin-offs have inspired astronauts, engineers, and legions of devoted followers. Rod Roddenberry is the son of Star Trek's creator, Gene Roddenberry.
15: I think he'd be very proud of the fact that Star Trek has tried new things. Thank you to everyone who's worked on it, and seriously, all the fans.
14: Roddenberry says the fans, Trekkies, continue to let Star Trek live long and prosper. Mandalit Del Barco, NPR News.
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17: This is your South Texas weather update. Heat advisories continue for the Rio Grande Valley until 6 p.m., We're seeing temperatures across the region in the upper 90s and triple digits this afternoon. Partly cloudy skies across much of the region, too. We'll cool off this evening as temperatures make their way down to the upper 70s. We'll be back to 90s and triple digit heat this time tomorrow. I'm Rob Boskamp, and that is your South Texas weather update. It's now time for the Texas Standard.
4: No matter where you are, it's Texas Standard Time on this 8th day of September, 2026. I'm Angela Cocherga, and so glad you're sharing part of your Tuesday with us. Hope you had a nice long holiday weekend. As summer driving season winds down, could we see some relief from record high gas prices? Our energy analyst shares his insight a little later in the program. But first, as we know, the campaign season ramps up after Labor Day. And the two Texas candidates hoping to join Ted Cruz in the U.S. Senate, Republican Ken Paxton, and Democrat James Tallarico, have been hitting the campaign trail hard in the run-up to November's midterm election. And so has Senator Cruz, though he's not up for re-election. Cruz

0: candidates and endorse and get involved. And he was campaigning for the GOP Senate nominee, Ashley Hinson. She did a big barbecue bash. She played the fiddle, and he was the featured speaker, and he did not disappoint. The crowd gave him a standing ovation, and he shook hands.
1: Wow.
0: They were cleaning up chairs, and Ted Cruz was still there shaking hands. The governor had left.
1: Gee whiz.
0: The Senate candidate, everyone had like bailed. You know, Joni Ernst, Chuck Grassley, they were long gone. Ted Cruz is staying there, shaking hands, taking selfies, making eye contact, and I was like, oh, there's something here.
1: That is fascinating. Usually they're whisked away, you know, they jump in their car and they're gone. But here he is making that sort of personal investment. You know, presidential candidates or potential presidential candidates will often travel to states like Iowa or New Hampshire to sort of feel out their chances before actually deciding to take the plunge. Were you able to get any sense of how serious Cruz's presidential ambitions for 2028 might be at this point?
0: I think I've talked to folks who said he's kind of poking around to see like if staff might be interested, like people might be interested in joining him for 2028, that he is kind of putting out feelers. He's also been public. He did an interview on MS Now, which is not exactly known for its Republican audience, but he did an interview on MS Now where he was said that he wanted to be part of the discussion for 2028 and firmly said the party is not coalescing around J.D. Vance. So it's also like his interviews, he's definitely keeping the door open. He also did Sean Hannity's podcast recently and firmly shut the door on wanting to be a member of the Supreme Court.
1: Now, let's dig a little deeper there. What might distinguish Ted Cruz from some of the other 2028 GOP hopefuls? We mentioned J.D. Vance. Secretary of State Marco Rubio seems to be talking the same direction. What do you think?
0: You know, I think it's a really good question because almost uniformly when you talk to strategists or people that are looking to play in 2028 somehow, they see this as, you know, who is going to be the best heir to Donald Trump. They don't think that there is a anti-Trump lane to run in and win in early primary states. And so who is the best heir to the Donald Trump legacy? Is it the man who he chose to be vice president? Is it a secretary of state or a senator who ran against him at one point and have since come into the fold? I don't know. I do know that the voters in Iowa, though, were very eager to talk about it, which was really fun because so often people are like, I don't want to talk until after the midterms. But these guys were all in.
1: Okay, so let's talk about that retail politics side. Yeah. When you saw those interactions, what did voters in Iowa that you spoke with have to say about Cruz?
0: You know, I talked to several people who said, oh, I supported him in 2016. He seems funnier now. He seems more relaxed now. I think he came across more personable, but maybe voters in Iowa, when they are seeing him speak a lot, that they're taking away that there's more authenticity there than maybe comes across on TV. It also might be hard for Vance to politic a lot in Iowa. I think the worst case scenario for him is if the Senate ends up 50-50 with Republican control and he's breaking ties right and left for judges or something.
1: Oh, yeah,
0: so
1: right.
0: There's some dynamics there that could go in his way or that kind of, you know, voters can pick what they like, right? And if they see something more frequently, they can make that choice.
1: Do you think Ted Cruz is seeing favorable signs that might encourage him to take the plunge?
0: You know, there's an old saying, and hopefully members of the U.S. Senate can forgive me for this, but there's a saying that, you know, every senator wakes up and sees the next president of the United States in the mirror. And I don't think that Cruz is exempted from that. I think that in order to put yourself out there, you have to believe you can get it. He's put himself out there before. He believes that he does have good ideas. It'll remain up to the voters to decide whether or not that's true. But I think he thinks that there is a lane for him, that he's not an isolationist. He's kind of made that point, kind of a dig at J.D. Vance, who is known to be more critical of so-called forever wars. Mm-hmm. But he's also not like a hawk that wants to bring the U.S. into conflicts.
1: Very interesting stuff and terrific reporting from Natalie Andrews, White House reporter for The Wall Street Journal. We're going to have a link to her story so that you can dig deeper and read up on these details. It's fascinating read. Natalie, thanks again for joining us on The Standard. We appreciate it.
0: Thank you so much.

0: The 14th Amendment grants U.S. citizenship to virtually anyone born in the United States, regardless of the legal status of their parents. The Supreme Court confirmed that earlier this year, striking down President Donald Trump's effort to limit birthright citizenship by executive order. Now, Trump and Texas Republican leaders are targeting businesses they say encourage people to come to this country to give birth, all to obtain U.S. citizenship for their children. Houston Public Media's Andrew Schneider looks at the attempt to crack down on alleged birth tourism.
1: 3 weeks after the Supreme Court's decision in late June, Governor Greg Abbott issued an executive order. He spoke to Fox News the next day.
2: So what I decided to do was to make sure that any agency in the state of Texas involved in whatsoever in providing licensing to any health care provider, they must be investigated to determine whether or not they are involved in birth tourism, and if so, take action against them, including what I call the death penalty for a business, and that is to pull their license so they would not be able to operate.
1: Abbott said Texas would be working hand-in-hand with the Trump administration to crack down on the practice. And he noted that State Attorney General Ken Paxton's office was already investigating two hospitals in South Texas for allegedly advertising in Mexico for people to give birth in Texas.
2: The Texas Attorney General separately has brought a lawsuit against a medical facility in the Houston area for advertising birth tourism, saying that they provided it for more than 1,000 people.
1: Paxton brought that suit against the Houston area DI Postpartum Care Center in April. The case charges the center and its proprietors with a variety of state offenses in encouraging Chinese nationals to come to the U.S. to give birth. Among them, charges of conspiracy, unlawful concealment and harboring in violation of federal law, and violation of the Texas Deceptive Trade Practices Act. DI's attorney, Eric Nichols, declined to be interviewed for this story. But according to court documents, the defendants deny all allegations in the suit. Gordon Kwan, a Houston-area immigration attorney, says he doesn't think much of the state's case.
3: There's this idea of anchor babies, of people coming in just to have a child so the parents could get their green cards. Just because you have a child born in the United States doesn't mean that you're allowed to stay. That child cannot sponsor you until they're 21.
1: There are federal laws that can be used against businesses that encourage non-citizens to come to the U.S. to give birth to secure citizenship for their children, chiefly fraud statutes. But Ammon Blair, a former U.S. Border Patrol agent, now with the Texas Public Policy Foundation, says proving such charges is hard.
4: You'd have to have a direct link showing that an individual or an entity is purposely advertising and bringing individuals in, and that there's a furtherance that people are taking action upon that advertisement.
1: Blair says transnational organizations involved in encouraging such activity, such as the Chinese Communist Party and Mexican cartels, are well organized and know how to cover their tracks. He says that the lure is tremendous because such a network stands to earn tens of thousands of dollars for each person encouraged to come to the U.S. to give birth. But Julia Gillat of the Migration Policy Institute says it's important not to overstate the extent of the problem posed by alleged birth tourism.
5: It's a pretty small phenomenon. Less than 1% of U.S. births annually can be attributed to birth tourism. There are already policies in place that lead to higher scrutiny of travelers who may be coming while pregnant.
1: Meanwhile, President Trump has issued a fresh executive order aimed at making birth tourism illegal. A federal judge temporarily blocked that order from taking effect last week. I'm Andrew Schneider in Houston.
0: Audience and engagement editor Wells Dunbar joins us now with the Talk of Texas. Hi, Wells.
6: Hi, Angela. Great to be with you. Well, what's something made in Texas that you're genuinely loyal to? Food, drinks, products, or whatever. With tariffs being back in the headlines after Canada's retaliatory tariffs on the U.S. took effect today, Canada being Texas' second greatest trading partner, by the way, this news got us wondering, are there any items out there that folks make a point of buying made in Texas? That could be anything from boots to barbecue sauce, beer, furniture, tools, or something from a local ranch, farm, maker, or small business. 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Tell us what Texas-made product has your loyalty. Well, here's one early front runner saying a lot of this on Facebook already. Katie Jensen says, literally anything from HEB. She moved to Maine 4 years ago, and the grocery store chains in New England do not even come close to the quality of service, food cleanliness, and just about everything having to do with food shopping. Worst part is, they don't even try to. Sorry, Angela, and all y'all El Paso shoppers out there as well. But there's plenty more good stuff there in the Pass of the North, as well across Texas. And like I said, we want to hear from folks about it. Go to texasstandard.org/talk and tell us, what do you buy made in Texas?
0: Yeah, we'll look forward to that. Thank you, Wells. There's much more Standard ahead, including a celebration of life for aviation pioneer Wally Funk. Stay with us.
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0: It's the Texas Standard. I'm Angela Cocherga. Farmers across the country are losing access to federal workers that help them with soil and water conservation. The Natural Resources Conservation Service has been hit hard by the Trump administration's cuts to the federal workforce. Texas lost 15% of its staff last year. Harvest Public Media's Abigail Botar reports on how that's impacting farmers.
1: On a hot summer day, John Williams is walking me through the vegetable farm he manages in central Illinois.
2: So all these white tubes coming up are tree tubes, so they're little protections for newly planted trees.
1: And the farm has a lot of new trees. Hazelnut, apple, and pear trees run in between the fields and around the farm's perimeter. The farm got funding to plant these trees through the Natural Resources Conservation Service, a federal agency under the U.S. Department of Agriculture. Williams says the trees will help protect the farm's soil from strong winds and heavy rains.
2: That'll help keep more of our soil on our land and less from running downhill.
1: NRCS staff in county offices across the nation help farmers like Williams implement practices that prevent soil erosion and improve soil health. The agency was founded almost a century ago in response to the Dust Bowl, but it lost nearly a quarter of its staff nationwide last year after President Donald Trump's sweeping cuts to the federal workforce. Adam Grebe grows corn and soy on his farm in central Minnesota. He was recently working on a project to prevent soil erosion, but then the NRCS staffer he was working with left the agency.
3: Well, I've ended up working with Stearns County, which isn't even an adjacent county office, and then also Carver County. And so I've gotten pushed to other offices.
1: Grebe says he was sometimes stuck driving an hour to a different county office where he felt like he was starting from square one with new NRCS workers.
3: You kind of get pushed back to the bottom of the pile when you lose your technician or engineer.
1: Just across the state line, Wisconsin saw some of the steepest cuts to NRCS staff in the Midwest, losing more than 30% of its workforce. Chuck Anderes is the policy director at Michael Fields Agricultural Institute, a Wisconsin nonprofit focused on sustainable agriculture. He says some highly agricultural counties are now without any NRCS staff at all.
4: A lot of beginning farmers and a lot of people that are transitioning to grazing for the first time really rely on the technical assistance that they get alongside the cost share money.
1: It's been feast or famine at the NRCS in recent years. The Biden administration poured more than $19 billion in additional funding for NRCS programs to address climate change. But those funds were rescinded by the Trump administration last year.
5: You have this demand, you have this proven benefit for farmers, and yet they're taking money away from it.
1: That's Michael Happ with the Institute for Agriculture and Trade Policy, a Minnesota-based nonprofit. He recently analyzed how these cuts are impacting the agency's flagship program. The Environmental Quality Incentives Program had a 38% decrease in grants awarded from 2024 to 2025. Happ says a growing number of farmers are competing for this dwindling funding.
5: It seems like conservation as an idea keeps getting more and more popular among farmers. We saw an increase and folks lining up out the door to apply for these programs at the same time that the number accepted went down.
1: Harvest Public Media reached out to the USDA for comment, but officials did not respond. Minnesota farmer Adam Grebe says his recent experience with NRCS won't stop him from applying for future projects, but he can see why other farmers would be more hesitant.
3: You know, we can only spend so much time doing some of these stewardship projects, and so if you don't have that good help from your offices, you really lose the passion to do the work.
1: And Grebe worries these cuts will damage conservation efforts for years to come. I'm Abigail Botar, Harvest Public Media.
0: Harvest Public Media is a collaboration of public media newsrooms in the Midwest and Great Plains and the Texas Standard. Listening to the Texas Standard. Aviation pioneer Wally Funk notched a final career milestone when she went to space at 82 years old. It was the capstone to a lifetime of achievements. She died this summer at age 87. KERA's Andy Lusk heard from loved ones at Funk's celebration of life last week.
6: Wally Funk, the trailblazing aviator and astronaut, died in July at 87 years old. She was a longtime Grapevine resident. Funk is known worldwide for her 2021 spaceflight with Blue Origin. That's Jeff Bezos' private space company. At 82 years old, the trip helped her become the oldest person to go to space. She described the journey in a later interview with the Smithsonian Air and Space Museum.
7: I've been up and I've been down. I've been into space. Oh, how lucky I was.
6: But Funk's aviation career was filled with milestones long before she left Earth's atmosphere. She earned her pilot's license as a teenager and became a professional aviator shortly thereafter. Funk went on to train as an astronaut with an early space race era initiative that tested women's fitness for space travel. The women who completed the program later became known as the Mercury 13. NASA ultimately rejected them as astronauts at the time. Funk was the last surviving member of the Mercury 13 and the only one to make it to space. On Tuesday, a large crowd packed into Whitechapel Methodist Church in Southlake to honor Funk's life and achievements. Funk was a well-known part of the congregation. Her usual place in the pews was marked with her flight jacket and a bouquet of white flowers. Duff O'Dell is a Grapevine City Council member and a longtime Delta Airlines employee. She was a close friend of Funk's.
8: She beat her head on a lot of glass ceilings and paved the way. I had a long airline career, and it wasn't welcoming to females for a long time, so we owe her a debt of gratitude.
6: Funk never married and had no children. O'Dell became her caregiver in Funk's final years of life. O'Dell says that while Funk seemed frustrated with the limitations placed on women, Funk was assured that she would do what she wanted to do.
8: So when people, many, many people, said to her, "You can't do this because you're a female," she'd just smile and say, "Okay, watch me." It did not ever discourage her.
6: During the Celebration of Life ceremony, speakers highlighted Funk's tenacity and optimism. Retired Air Force Colonel and NASA astronaut Eileen Collins says women like her stand on Funk's shoulders. The Mercury 13, she says, each brought something special to the table.
9: "I have no doubt that every one of them could have qualified to become an astronaut. Unfortunately, it was just not their time."
6: Collins highlighted Funk's legacy as an instructor to thousands of students, which included military pilots.
9: "She taught her students to fly with confidence, decisiveness, always be prepared, and most of all, safety. She wanted her students to be the best."
6: Funk was the first female flight instructor at Fort Sill, an Army post in Oklahoma. In the early 1970s, she also broke new ground for women as federal aviation safety officials. Funk became the Federal Aviation Administration's first female flight inspector and one of the National Transportation Safety Board's first female air safety investigators. In her career, Funk logged tens of thousands of hours of flight time. According to her wishes, Funk's ashes will be spread partly in the mountains near Taos, New Mexico, where she grew up, and at the portal of the Folded Wings Shrine to Aviation in Southern California. I'm Andy Lusk in Southlake.
10: 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TCU, lead on.

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0: Live from the Texas Newsroom, I'm Shelby Rose. For a second time in 2 weeks, President Trump is headed to Texas. He will be in Dallas tomorrow to take part in the first ever Republican midterm convention. State Representative Gina Hinojosa told CNN that Trump's visit won't change the course of the election in Texas.
1: If you look at the polling, President Trump is underwater. Greg Abbott is underwater, and people are tired of this politics as usual. People want change in Texas. They're galvanizing, organizing. We're building real momentum in this race.
0: Polls show Hinojosa closely trailing Governor Abbott. The convention is part of an effort by the Trump administration to rally his supporters ahead of the midterm elections. One of the pro-Trump super PACs is spending big in Texas to help sway voters in the U.S. Senate race. MAGA Inc. paid $10 million for ads attacking State Representative James Tallarico and boosting Texas Attorney General Ken Paxton. That money is in addition to the $1.4 million given by Elon Musk. One group not helping Paxton is the Senate Leadership Fund, which has not earmarked any money for ad sales in Texas. The ICE agent at the center of an extradition fight could soon be behind bars in Minnesota. Christian Castro was released on bond on Friday in South Texas after being charged with 6 counts of lying to the FBI. Hennepin County Attorney Mary Moriarty says authorities will be waiting for Castro when he arrives in Minnesota for his court date later this month.
2: The moment he came into Minnesota, or, you know, we became aware of him being here, he would be arrested on our case as well, because we still have an active warrant.
0: Castro is charged with shooting through a door during an immigration crackdown earlier this year. He was released from a Texas jail after Governor Abbott didn't sign his extradition paperwork. There are now at least 23 government agencies in Texas that have cut ties with Flock cameras. That's according to a report from the Dallas Express. El Paso is one of the latest cities to suspend use of Flock cameras. The judge in Harris County says she wants a special meeting of Commissioner's Court to address privacy concerns over the use of automatic license plate readers. A Houston woman is now the reigning Miss America. Reagan Hutzel heard her name called during the finale of the pageant Sunday night.
3: Ladies and gentlemen, Miss America 2027, Miss Texas Reagan Hutzel!
0: It's the first time a Texan has won the contest in more than 50 years. I'm Shelby Rose in the Texas Newsroom.
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5: 33 minutes past the hour, Texas Standard Time. I'm Angela Cocherga. This Labor Day marked the first in which national gas prices averaged more than $4 a gallon. In Texas, the average was closer to $3.60. That's better than many places, but still about a dollar more than last year. Now that the summer driving season is over, will we see some relief? Let's check in with Matt Smith, our go-to energy analyst at Kepler. Matt, welcome back.
6: Thanks, Angela.
5: Well, Labor Day is generally considered the checkered flag to signal the end of summer driving season. Yet prices at the pump have been gradually climbing higher over the last few months. Why is that?
6: Well, Angela, it's mainly been driven by that oil price. That's a key driver of gasoline prices. And so even today we see Brent crude, which is their global benchmark, pushing very close to $100 a barrel. So that means that at a time where we should be seeing gas prices rolling over, as you mentioned there, this is the end of summer driving season now. But no, for August, we saw prices above $4 a gallon for every single day. That has never happened before. And then, as you mentioned, Labor Day weekend, it was the highest price ever for the time of year. So not great for our pocketbooks, unfortunately.
5: Well, given how much our economy relies on trucking, what about diesel prices? Those also climbed to a record price.
6: Oh, gosh, Angela, that's even worse. And so And this is because of the conflict in the Middle East, because the Strait of Hormuz has had those flows being crimped for so long. It means that we're seeing refineries globally being dialed back, but they're not getting the crude that they need. They get these medium sour barrels, which are best for refining and producing a lot of diesel. And so this is hugely problematic. And as you mentioned, we've hit a record there, $5.90 a gallon on the national average, that is. And so that's surpassed the record that we saw in mid-2022.
5: Well, is the U.S. still exporting a lot of refined products? And is that part of the problem?
6: Yes, it is still exporting a lot. Actually, it hit a record for August. We saw 3.2 million barrels per day of clean products. So that's diesel, gasoline, jet fuel, etc. But the U.S. is extremely well supplied in terms of refining. For the most part, the U.S. is self-sufficient. It's about 17 and a half million barrels a day of refinery runs that we're seeing right now. But because of the conflict, again, in the Middle East, a lot of regions that are much well less supplied are turning to the U.S. to meet their needs. And so it's kind of a double whammy, really. It's U.S. gasoline and diesel prices are being influenced by higher oil prices. But then there's this kicker, the second thing, which is that everyone's turning to the U.S. to help fill the global supply gap.
5: Mm. Well, we heard a lot about diplomacy over the weekend regarding Ukraine and Russia. How have events there recently affected oil prices?
6: Well, actually, Angela, there's been one more supporting factor for global diesel prices. And the reason I say that is because Ukraine has consistently, persistently, relentlessly been doing drone strikes on Russian refineries. And so what this means is that refining activity in Russia has dropped dramatically. And so they've put a ban on diesel exports, and they were sending out nearly a million barrels per day of diesel. And so this is one more factor exacerbating the global shortage. Ironically, the flip side of lower refining activity in Russia means they're able to export more oil. So it leans a little bit bearish for oil, because some countries that can buy those sanctioned barrels are doing so. But again, one more factor driving on global diesel prices.
5: Well, switching gears, the peak of the Atlantic hurricane season is upon us right now. And this year has been somewhat quiet. If it persists, how does that affect energy prices?
6: Well, yeah, that's it. It feels like we've dodged a bullet in that we haven't seen any real damage in the Gulf of Mexico, the Gulf of America there in terms of those refineries. But that's because of this weather phenomenon is called El Nino, and that has been happening in the Pacific. So actually today you can see there's a Hurricane Lowell is in the Pacific, as well as Tropical Storm Marie. And so while the Atlantic has managed to avoid these hurricanes and tropical activity, it's all happening over in the other ocean there.
5: Well, anything else you're keeping an eye on now that we are out of this summer driving season?
6: Well, yeah, so the peak of hurricane season is actually on Thursday, and so it should drop off after that. But we shouldn't get complacent, so there's still the possibility we could see storms coming through. And then just on the price of gasoline, now we're out of summer driving season. Knock on wood, hopefully we should start to see the seasonal trend kicking in, which means it should move lower here towards the end of the year.
5: Matt Smith is Director of Commodity Research at Kepler, and he joins us every couple of weeks here on The Standard. Matt, thank you so much.
6: Thanks, Angela.
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I'm Jason Mellard from the Center for Texas Music History at Texas State University. This week in Texas music history, boy meets girl meets mechanical bull in Pasadena's most famous honky-tonk. On September 12, 1978, Aaron Latham's article, The Ballad of the Urban Cowboy, America's Search for True Grit, appeared in Esquire magazine, resulting in national attention to the country scene around Gilly's nightclub and, 2 years later, a major motion picture. Sherwood Cryer founded the Pasadena Honky Tonk in the early 1970s and brought in country artist Mickey Gilley as partner and club namesake. Over a decade, Cryer added on to the club, bit by bit, until Gilley's was not just a honky tonk, but a 6,000-capacity compound with shooting gallery, showers for truckers, enormous dance floors, and a mechanical bull. Latham centered his Esquire article on that mechanical bull and the drama it stirred, especially for his star-crossed protagonists. Real-life Gilley's denizens, Dew and Betty, Bud and Sissy in the film. Coincidentally, the article hit just as Discomania peaked to the tune of Saturday Night Fever. That film had been based on a magazine article too, so it made sense that Latham's piece also found itself adapted to the screen in 1980 with John Travolta and Deborah Winger. The double LP soundtrack, produced by Irving Azoff, mixed scene favorites Mickey Gilley, Gilley's bandleader Johnny Lee, whose Looking for Love was a breakout hit, and Charlie Daniels' Devil Went Down to Georgia, with the California country rock of the Eagles and Linda Ronstadt, plus Bob Seger and Murray, crooners Kenny Rogers and Boz Scaggs, and Bonnie Raitt's great cover of Rusty Weir's Don't It Make You Wanna Dance.

Just as Saturday Night Fever launched 1,000 suburban discos, so did Urban Cowboy ignite a honky-tonk inferno of two-stepping and cowboy hats far afield from the Houston metro. The Pasadena Club closed in the late 1980s and burned down in 1990, though venues around the country still carry on the name. Just sitting here by the campfire light, playing tunes, just feeling my freedom. And you can hear music from the Lone Star State 24/7 on the Texas Music Experience at tmx.fm. For the Texas Standard, I'm Jason Mellard.

0: It's the Texas Standard. I'm David Brown. First elected to the Texas legislature at age 22, by 26 he was Speaker of the House, and LBJ was predicting he'd be president. Today, still something of a political kingmaker at age 88, former Lieutenant Governor Ben Barnes has a new book, Get It Done, 7 decades of lessons from a political legend, reflecting on mentors like Johnson, Governor John Connally, and colleagues like Barbara Jordan.
1: Barbara Jordan was a shy person who had tried to run for office in Houston and had been defeated for the state legislature 2 or 3 times before their Senate district was drawn, where she had a chance to win, and she won. And there she was, a very young person coming to the Texas Senate, the first black woman to serve in the Texas legislature, the first black woman to serve in the Texas Senate. And I was a 26-year-old Speaker of the House, and we were both young, and we both had our doubts in some ways about how effective we were going to be, and maybe we kind of cried on one another's shoulders sometime when we were talking and trying to determine what we should do on a particular issue. But Barbara Jordan had the courage and had the charm and had the veracity to not want to sit on the back row and be very quiet. She soon understood that she could be effective and that people would listen for her, and she had a tremendous voice. As a matter of fact, if I was trying to visualize what the voice of God really sounded like, it would be like Barbara Jordan, because she had an incredible voice. But we had a front row seat to see what was happening in the United States of America in the 60s and how beneficial it was to all the people living in our country.
0: Wasn't too long after that you had been, for all of your adult life, you had been a kind of golden boy in politics. You know, you were winning, and then suddenly you lost. What did losing that governor's race, I guess it was 72, if memory serves.
1: That's right, it was 72.
0: What did that teach you that winning never had?
1: Well, it taught me that you had to be very careful, the friends you made, but you had to be even more careful, perhaps, the enemies you made. I got on Richard Nixon's enemy list, and he and his administration helped create a scandal in Texas. People have forgotten about what happened in 72, but there was a scandal with an insurance owner and a bank owner in Houston named Frank Sharp, and Nixon, Attorney General John Mitchell, created a Sharpstown scandal, and it covered some of the people in office, but not me or not anybody else at the statewide level. But we had 66 members of the House of Representatives got beat. Everybody that had any type of a serious opponent got beat. And then we had 6 other statewide officials. Every statewide official running for re-election got defeated in 72. And it was really kind of all because of Nixon's concern about me and concern about the continuation of the Johnson-Connally team in Texas. And so he wanted to make sure that if he could slow down any Democrats that had the ability to lead and convince Texas to remain a Democratic state, he was very anxious to remove any of those obstacles that were in his way. And so I fell victim to that. But, you know, I tell you, maybe it was another time that being young helped. I knew I still had a good full life ahead of me, and I was going to be able to spend time with my children, my family, and I was going to have another chance to make good and to accomplish some things, and so I was looking forward to that.
0: When you think about young people today in politics, the subtitle of your book, Lessons, you know, about politics, would you encourage someone, young person, to get involved in politics, given what it's become now?
1: I have vacillated through the recent times in which we live on whether I think that a young person has got an adequate chance to have an impact on politics, and more importantly, whether a young person as young as I was can get elected now. But I'm an optimist, and I believe it's possible, and I believe that young people can have an impact. And I've given young people a lot of advice back through the years. They've been kind enough to come see me, but I always tell them the same thing. Always be the most prepared person in the room. Do your homework. Understand more about the subject. Don't talk too much, and don't try to brag about how much more you know than anybody else in the room. But make certain when you go into a room to discuss a subject, you may not from experience be the most qualified person, but from research, and now with AI and all the research tools that are available, there's no reason for a young person not to be equal to or certainly to be somewhat prepared when they're discussing an issue, particularly a public policy. People will listen to you if they think you really understand and have really done some research and have got some judgment.
0: This is just a sample from an extended conversation about the new book, Get It Done. We hope you'll check it out at texasstandard.org. Ben Barnes, thanks so much for joining us.
1: I thoroughly enjoyed it. Thank you very much.

0: 30 great years. 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
1: This is a Texas Standard. I'm Angela Cocherga. The U.S. Senate race between Republican Ken Paxton and Democrat James Tallarico is getting a lot of national attention. In the last month, several high-profile polls have shown the Democrat in the lead. The Cook Political Report also recently moved the race from leans Republican to a toss-up. This year, Democrats even see an opportunity to gain votes in West Texas, a region that's been reliably red since the 90s. As KACU's Heather Claiborne reports from Abilene, that's a big deal. The area usually is so Republican that most races are decided by party primaries, months before the election.
2: In a typical November, Republican candidates can count on finishing with 70 to 80% of the vote in West Texas. Some years, local party leaders can't find a Democrat willing to run against the congressional or state house Republicans. But this year is different. Not only are the Democrats fielding candidates in all the major races, there's new energy. Something you could feel in line last month outside the Mesquite Event Center in Abilene, where nearly 1,000 people waited in the hot August sun to see U.S. Senate candidate James Tallarico.
3: The real fight in this country is not left versus right. It's top versus bottom. That has always been the real fight in this country. That's the movement that we are building in Texas.
2: Tallarico's speech in Abilene focused on the economy, and he gave the broad strokes of his new American Dream plan, which touches on everything from education to AI. At the rally, the candidate said billionaires shouldn't be writing the rules.
3: Working people deserve to get a say and a share in this AI future.
2: The rally was significant since West Texas rarely gets visits from statewide candidates, Democratic or Republican. Liz Hattelstad and her friends made the 90-minute drive from Brownwood to Abilene.
4: I am actually a friend of Jimmy's from college. We went to UT together. He is the real deal.
2: And she appreciates how Tallarico weaves his faith into his message.
4: I hear and see people excited, especially people who are from the Christian faith. He really is representing the right values.
2: Those values matter, especially in Abilene. The city is nicknamed the Buckle of the Bible Belt, and it's home to 3 Christian universities and more than 200 churches. Also in the crowd were Republicans, including one who ran in the GOP primary in March. While he declined an interview, he did express frustration with his party's current direction and said he's rooting for Tallarico in November. The Democrat says he welcomes Republicans to join him where they can find common ground.
5: We're not going to agree on everything, but we are going to agree on the big stuff, taking on the national debt and getting some fiscal responsibility back into our government.
2: And according to Paul Fabrizio, a McMurray University professor emeritus of political science, that's exactly what Tallarico should be offering voters.
6: What he is doing in this campaign and what he spoke about when he was here in Abilene, he is going where the voters mostly are.
2: But Fabrizio says he's not going to win over West Texans who are focused on hot-button social issues. Ryan Goodwin agrees. He's the chairman of the Taylor County Republican Party and isn't conceding any ground in the race.
7: There's a video that kind of came viral where Tallarico was talking about that we don't need to teach our children Christian faith in schools, that the Bible is not a historical document.
2: Goodwin's a former Methodist minister. He says a lot of people at church and the grocery store want to talk to him about what they've seen on TV and social media about Tallarico's comments supporting transgender kids. On the other hand, Goodwin says Paxton's infidelity and other scandals also come up.
7: I know a lot of people right now are struggling with Paxton because he had an affair.
2: And that's when he points those Republicans back to the planks of the party.
7: I don't look at it as either candidate is perfect, but I look at it which one aligns more.
2: For decades, that alignment in the region has been something Republicans could take for granted. Paxton has yet to make a campaign stop in Abilene, but local party officials like Goodwin hope he'll visit in October to help motivate voters.
7: In Taylor County, we're really red. What I'm more concerned about is people just sitting this one out.
2: While it's clear some independent voters and even some West Texas Republicans are ready to cast ballots for Tallarico, political scientist Paul Fabrizio doesn't see a blue wave headed this way.
6: I don't think anybody is expecting that West Texas is going to be Democratic.
2: But
6: can he get more people out? So instead of getting the usual 20% for a Democrat, can he raise it to 30% to 35%? That, if he can do out in West Texas, could make a huge difference in the overall state totals.
2: That possible increase, Fabrizio says, may just be a lofty enough goal for Tallarico in West Texas. I'm Heather Claiborne in Abilene.
1: And you're listening to the Texas Standard. Audience and engagement editor Wells Dunbar is back with another intriguing question. Hi, Wells.
8: Hi, Angela. Great to be with you. And that said question, what's something made in Texas that you're genuinely loyal to? And of course, this is casting a little bit of a wide net today because, you know, maybe it could be a food or a drink, boots, barbecue sauce, beer, furniture, tools, something from a local maker or farmer's market or a ranch or small farm. We're talking about this. This got me thinking because since tariffs are obviously back in the headlines with Canada's retaliatory tariffs on U.S. goods taking effect. So it got us wondering, what are the things that you make a point of buying because they're made right here in Texas? So we want to hear from folks and why they pick these things, why they keep coming back to them. The best way to hear from you, literally, is to go to texasstandard.org/talk, where you can record a voice message that we can play on air. Again, that's texasstandard.org/talk. Just look for that orange record button. Press it, assuming you have your smartphone there, and just put your phone up to your head and let it rip. We want to hear what you have to say. We're getting some great stories, great nominations here via Facebook. Lots of folks chiming in here. Lane Fletcher shouts out an iconic product, the Corsicana fruitcake. Ah, yes, the humble Corsicana fruitcake. Don't we all know and love it? Bill Holston nominates the Stetson Open Road, the so-called LBJ hat, as he describes it. Mike Ricker here gets into the, you know, what does define a Texas product? We're going to, again, cast a wide net, but it does, you know, there are some gray areas there. Mike says, I love a good Whataburger. I know they're headquartered in Chicago. Chicago, but what my Whataburger isn't, along with any flavor of Bluebell and a nice ice cold Shiner Premium. Well, talk about authentic. I love this nomination here from Brian Shirosky. Brian notes his favorite Texas product, those side of the highway Abuela's Igloo Cooler Tamales. I think I've seen some of those for sale.
1: Can't beat those.
8: Not too far from my neck of the woods there. Imagine you have as well, Angela. So lots of fun stuff here, you know, and it's really just kind of a broader question of, you know, what makes Texas Texas? And for so many of us, it is those things we interact with, those things we use, eat, drink every single day. So what are we missing? That's where our listeners come in. Go to texasstandard.org/talk. Tell us what Texas product just screams Texas to you. What can you not do without? We'd love to hear your voice.
1: We need to hear your voice. Audience and engagement editor Wells Dunbar, thank you so much. 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I'm Angela Cocherga, wishing you the very best from El Paso.
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0: You're listening to All Things Considered from NPR News. The yellow-legged hornet is originally from Asia, but this invasive species is quickly spreading across two southern U.S. states, and it's threatening honeybee colonies there. South Carolina Public Radio's Victoria Hansen reports.
1: Yellow-legged hornets stalk honeybees. They hover near hives and wait for pollen-laden bees to return from foraging. Then the hornets ambush and dismember the bees, devouring only the middle, the thorax, to feed their young. Longtime beekeeper David Arnold of Hilton Head Island says his colonies have become crime scenes, with honeybees reluctant to leave home.
2: They, you know, watch their sisters get eaten on the way back in, and they effectively hunker down.
1: Arnold says he's lost numerous colonies to this invasive species, now preying upon South Carolina and Georgia's Lowcountry. He farms out bees to pollinate produce.
2: I've had farmers come and watch the hornets eat the bees and weep. Just weep.
3: My number one question is, what's going to happen to agriculture?
1: That's Brad Cavan. He worries about pollination. He leads the state's invasive species response team for yellow-legged hornets. Cavan hunts hornets with teammates like Caroline Oatley.
4: I just heard one. It literally sounds like meow.
1: Oatley tries to track the neon-legged killers by catching them. She's armed with a paint pen and a net.
5: So I've got her pinned down.
1: Oatley carefully paints the hornet's belly bright orange, then releases it.
5: We're going to wait. We're going to see how many minutes it takes for her to come back, and that'll potentially give us a closer location of where that nest is.
1: But hornet nests can be hard to find, even though some grow as large as an exercise ball. The light brown layers are often tucked beneath the roof or in trees hidden by palm fronds and Spanish moss.
3: This is the perfect location for an invasive species like this to take hold.
1: Cavan says the hornets first appeared in Georgia in 2023. Most likely hitchhiking aboard a cargo ship. He says a year later, his team found 16 nests in South Carolina. This year, they've destroyed roughly 500. Cavan says his team relies on federal funding. In Georgia, trackers also get state funding. They've removed about 80 nests this year. Now North Carolina has had sightings too. Exterminator Nate Krellis is ready to take out a nest, but first he puts on protective clothes. Then he faces off with angry hornets at the entrance.
6: I'm going to use a piece of a sponge to cover the hole, stop them from leaving.
1: Krellis injects the nest with an insecticide. He removes the grapefruit-sized nest from beneath the porch. Bigger nests are often beyond his ladder's reach. That's when tree climbers are called in. They use special ropes and machines to catapult as high as 100 feet. They cut a limb and the nest comes down. It can hold thousands of hornets. Removing nests can be costly. Cavan says as much as $3,000 each. On Hilton Head Island, Michael Lewis's wife has spotted three.
7: She happened to be floating in our pool and just looked up and said, "Mike, that's not a pine cone up there."
1: Cavan encourages people to look up and report nests. He says his team needs help eradicating this elusive and aggressive predator. For NPR News, I'm Victoria Hansen on Hilton Head Island.
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11: This is your South Texas weather update. Heat advisories continue for the Rio Grande Valley until 6 p.m., we're seeing temperatures across the region in the upper 90s and triple digits this afternoon. Partly cloudy skies across much of the region, too. We'll cool off this evening as temperatures make their way down to the upper 70s. We'll be back to 90s and triple digit heat this time tomorrow. I'm Rob Boskamp, and that is your South Texas weather update.

0: the scene within 5 minutes of the museum's security alarms going off. And that did make a difference.
1: What paintings did they make off with?
0: So they made off with two paintings. One of them is called The Young Woman at the Well. The other is called Portrait of Madame Colonna Romano. And they were both painted during France's Belle Époque era, which is around the late 19th and early 20th century.
1: Any sense, Rebecca, of what those stolen pieces could be worth?
0: France's culture minister did give an estimate for the four pieces taken off the walls at around 9 million euros. So that's about $10.5 million. You could say the value is at least half of that for those that are still missing, because remember, they left two in the garden as they were making their getaway. And I'd imagine there was also some damage to the two pieces that they left behind.
1: You know, the puzzle of these high-profile thefts is that it is difficult, presumably, for these thieves to turn around and sell them because authorities are already on the lookout for these specific works of art. So what about that aspect?
0: Yes, that's a very good point. So with a lot of these heists, the thieves steal things like gold and silver coins or jewelry because those are pretty easy to hide on the black market. The gold and the silver gets melted down. The jewels are pried apart and sold for parts. But with paintings, it's different. You'd think no one would want to touch them. They're almost radioactive, right? But then I was reminded of an interview I did earlier this year with Arthur Brand. He's a Dutch art detective who helps recover stolen objects. And he told me these pieces are actually quite valuable to certain criminal gangs because they use the stolen paintings as bargaining chips. Brand gave me this scenario where he presented himself as a mafia boss who secretly owns a pair of stolen Van Goghs. Then, let's say he gets arrested on something serious, like drug trafficking.
2: And then when they want to give me 20 years, I can say, look, I have two stolen Van Goghs, which is World Heritage. Why don't we cut my sentence in half and I will give them back? So it's a little bit of blackmail.
1: Also some negotiating leverage.
0: Exactly, negotiating leverage. And I should say, you know, not all countries allow these types of deals. The Netherlands does not, but Italy does. I can't say who was behind this Renoir heist or what the motivation was, but it's something to keep in mind.
1: Do authorities have any theories on why this keeps happening?
0: So one thing I've been told is that people have actually been inspired by other recent successful heists. There have been at least 10 major art heists in the last year alone. And Europol, the EU policing agency, says there has definitely been a rise in these types of crimes. Criminals have picked up on the various lapses and shortcomings of museum security. And they see an opportunity to make a buck. I mean, a big buck, right? The Louvre jewels that were stolen last year were valued at over $100 million.
1: What, if anything, is the French government or European authorities doing to try to prevent these sorts of thefts from continuing to happen?
0: So I can say that the Louvre Museum quickly announced a new security plan after last year's heist. And the plan's worth $92 million. That includes adding around 100 new security cameras, anti-intrusion systems, and anti-ramming systems to prevent people from being able to enter the building. So France's culture ministry also published a plan in July to address these types of robberies. And that plan included several dozen measures, from mapping out the most vulnerable sites to recruiting specialized police forces at museums and hiring extra security for particularly high value works.
1: That is reporter Rebecca Rossman in London. Rebecca, thank you.
0: Thank you.
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7: This is your South Texas weather update. Heat advisories continue for the Rio Grande Valley until 6 p.m. We're seeing temperatures across the region in the upper 90s and triple digits this afternoon. Partly cloudy skies across much of the region too. We'll cool off this evening as temperatures make their way down to the upper 70s. We'll be back to 90s and triple digit heat this time tomorrow. I'm Rob Boskamp, and that is your South Texas weather update.

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1: The sweet corn of the Iroquois. Hello, this is Justin Butts with your wholesome Heritage Garden. In the midst of the American Revolution, as George Washington fought the British on the East Coast, a separate war raged along the western frontier. The five nations of the Iroquois had allied themselves with the British. The Iroquois attacked Patriot homesteads up and down the frontier. The depredations were gruesome, and no one escaped the hatchet. These massacres threatened to unhinge the Revolution. Washington sent General John Sullivan with 4,000 soldiers to annihilate the Iroquois. His orders were explicit: the total destruction and devastation of their settlements. It was to be a scorched earth campaign of sheer terror. General Sullivan entered Iroquois heartland in September of 1779 at the peak of the harvest. The army detached from their supply lines to live off the land. The Iroquois withdrew into the forest and offered little resistance as the army attacked their villages. The soldiers were in awe of the agricultural prowess of the Iroquois. They walked through fields of corn stalks 18 feet high with limitless beans and squash at their feet. The villages featured networks of log homes and storehouses filled to the rafters with produce. The Patriot Army destroyed every Iroquois village, more than 40 villages in all. They burned 160,000 bushels of corn and a vast quantity of beans, squash, and other produce. It was an astonishing level of agricultural production for such a small band of farmers, and it took 4,000 soldiers a month to burn it all. The Sullivan expedition broke the back of the Iroquois tribes. Thousands of Indians starved to death that winter. Following the Revolution, the Iroquois farmland was absorbed by white settlers. One of Sullivan's officers, Lieutenant Richard Bagnall, stuffed a handful of Iroquois sweet corn seeds into his pocket before the field burned. He carried the seeds back home to Plymouth, Massachusetts, and planted them in his garden. That strain of Iroquois sweet corn helped shape the modern varieties of corn we enjoy today. Those kernels of corn and the Three Sisters method that grew them are the lasting legacy of the mighty Iroquois Indians. More information is available at 4 String.

0: 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That's how long the KDT Classic Brew has been around. 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
5: This is your South Texas weather update. Heat advisories continue for the Rio Grande Valley until 6 p.m. We're seeing temperatures across the region in the upper 90s and triple digits this afternoon. Partly cloudy skies across much of the region too. We'll cool off this evening as temperatures make their way down to the upper 70s. We'll be back to 90s and triple digit heat this time tomorrow. I'm Rob Boskamp, and that is your South Texas weather update.
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